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From 1925 to 1930, the amount of cultivated land in the Great Plains region in the United States tripled, which was good in many ways. But farming practices were lacking, and when a severe drought struck, topsoil turned to dust and blew away. The Dust Bowl was ruinous, and on May the 11th, 1934, one of many huge storms hit Oklahoma, causing what was known as a black blizzard. 1 million acres were devastated, and hundreds of thousands of people fled their homes as Great Plains dust blew all the way to New York and the nation's capital. Humans have a questionable track record in working with nature. We've fouled rivers and oceans. So many creatures are now extinct or endangered. And in some parts of the world, air pollution causes millions of deaths each year. And it looks like there's no turning back, addicted as we are to convenience and prosperity. Genesis 2:15, "And the Lord God took the man and put him into the Garden of Eden to dress it and to keep it." To keep it. We've made a few missteps there. Yet there's coming a day when God will make all things new. We'll dwell in what the Bible calls a new earth, without pollutions or harmful chemicals or food additives that cause health problems. When God made the earth, everything was good. It's hard to say that about the world today, but just as God remakes sinners, God will remake this sinful earth. We have an eternity to look forward to where everything will be perfect. No sin, no sorrow, no sadness, no suffering. And it won't be long. When Jesus comes back, He makes everything new. That's a day worth being ready for. John Bradshaw, It Is Written.

Programs of hope, inspiration, and gentle, beautiful music, round the clock. This is Radio 74, The Answer.

We're back on the air with Heavens Declare, talking about the heavens, the stars and the galaxies and all the things in the universe. My name is Jim Burr. The Hubble Space Telescope continues to do some fantastic things. And one of the most interesting things that they've done recently is to zoom in on a cluster of stars. I would suggest you go on the internet and look up Hubble Omega Star Motions. In our Milky Way galaxy, which is composed of 100 billion or more stars, like our sun, we have globule clusters of stars. Now, we have open clusters like the Pleiades, the Seven Sisters, the Beehive Cluster. We have the Double Cluster. So we have some open clusters, which are a few hundreds of stars. But then we have these globule clusters of stars, where there may be millions of stars. I've heard the Omega Cluster they think may be as many as 10 million stars in this cluster. And in 2009, they put a new cameras on the Hubble, new gyros and batteries and cameras, a $125 million camera on the Hubble. And they say it's 100 times better than it was before. So now they've zoomed in on the Omega Cluster. As they zoom in and zoom in and zoom in, they get to the point where we have a few thousands of stars on the screen, not millions, because they've zoomed in to this globule cluster. So there's these globs of stars in our Milky Way galaxy. It's not another galaxy. It's part of our Milky Way. What the Hubble did is they started looking at these stars and watching them for 4 years. And in 4 years, they could plot the motion. They could actually plot the orbit of these stars for the next 10,000 years. And so you really need to, I think you'll be well worth it to go Google Hubble Omega Star Motions and see that little video clip of how these stars are going to orbit and going to move in the next 10,000 years. What I see is I see God moving these stars all in their appointed order. But what is just blowing me out of the sky, out of the saddle, I attended a seminar just recently, a professor from the University of Oklahoma, a doctor there, was giving a seminar on gravity. What he said just totally blew me away. To illustrate where we're going with this, when the moon goes around our Earth, it actually moves our Earth about 3,000 miles. It's like fathers out there, we all take our children, and when they're little, we'd swing them around in a circle. And as they got bigger, they began to swing us around in a circle. So the point of rotation when they're tiny is, our body would be the center of rotation. But as they get bigger and bigger, the center of rotation moves outside of our mass, our body. As the moon goes around the Earth, it actually moves the Earth about 3,000 miles from the center of the Earth. As the Earth goes around the sun, it actually moves the sun about 300 miles from the center of its rotation. So we find, and as Jupiter goes around the sun, Jupiter moves our sun 500,000 miles is the rotation. So it's a point in gravity between a common point of rotation for the two bodies. You could look from space. From a distance, you could see that there was something moving our sun as you watched it, depending on where your orientation would be. You could be a sine wave. I could see a sine wave as the sun moved back and forth as Jupiter went around it. Now, what totally blew me away is this professor said, once you have three bodies of different masses, there is no mathematician on Earth that can give you a point where these three bodies would rotate. He said, we can get close, and the more we work at it, we can get close, but nobody has ever been able to come up with a formula that will give you the exact center of rotation for three bodies. As I look at this video clip, totally, I sat in this professor's audience, and it actually made me cry because I see how incredible God is to control all these stars, and they're moving in their appointed order. And we have 100 billion in the Milky Way galaxy, and they're all moving. You see, the stars are all moving out there. The Big Dipper will not look like a Big Dipper in 50,000 years. 50,000 years ago, it would not have looked like it does today, because every star is moving a different direction, a different speed, except the Pleiades
And that cluster, Pleiades star cluster, is 500 stars, and they're moving like a flock of birds towards the east at 90,000 miles an hour. And would you believe our Bible tells us in Job, it was a question God asked Job. Job, can you bind the Pleiades? Like a flock of birds, the Pleiades are moving to the east at 90,000 miles an hour. As I was first getting into astronomy, I thought, you know, I better take a look at them this year. You know where they're going to be multiplying 90,000 miles an hour times 365 days. They're going to be gone next year. Well, as I continued to study, I discovered it takes 33,000 years for the Pleiades to move across the sky, the diameter of the moon, because they're so far away, even at that vast distances. You could look at them when you're 5 years old, and when you're 105, visually you would not see that motion because they're so far away. But getting back to our story about this, it's called the three-body problem. Professor said, we can simulate it on a computer. We can simulate the orbit of three bodies of different masses orbiting about a central point of gravity. We can simulate it on a computer. We can get close, but nobody can give you a formula that will give you the exact center of rotation. So when I got home, I emailed the professor because I said, you know, before I repeat this in public, I want to be sure I heard you correctly. Did I hear you correctly? And he said, well, you can go to Wikipedia and look up the three-body problem. Since Isaac Newton, nobody has been able to come up with a formula that will give you the center rotation for three bodies. I know somebody is claiming now that they're able to do it, but I know you can't believe everything you read on the internet either. If we have been working for 300 years on a three-body problem, imagine if there were four. I think would go up exponentially. Getting back to the fact that we have 100 billion stars in the Milky Way galaxy, somebody worked out the numbers for me, and it's like God is 24 sextillion times smarter than Albert Einstein, or a better mathematician than Albert Einstein. That just blew me away as I realized, because I've been showing this video clip to audiences for the last year and a half. It is just incredible to think about the fact that God can control these. And I don't see in that video, you will not see any of those stars crashing into any other stars. Today I want to have some fun. I don't want to offend anybody, but we hear the cry is, we want science in our schoolroom. We want something we can test. We want something we can falsify. And we do not want to hear anything about creation or intelligent design. We want science. And so I did a couple of TV programs on this very subject where we go to the classroom and try to have a little fun. I don't want to offend anybody, but I think that this may be enjoyable. So today, class, welcome here, class. We're happy to have you all here. Today, we're going to study the universe. What we want to learn, everything we can learn about the universe. Well, here's an article from Astronomy Magazine, April 2006, and this article says, the universe continues to baffle the great minds of our age. I think you see where I'm going with this. Your Bible says that for the wisdom of this world is foolishness with God in 1 Corinthians 3:19. So, class, the next subject we're going to study today is dark energy. What do we know about dark energy? What is dark energy? Well, dark energy would be a force. You see, when we look around the universe and we see how everything is interacting, we say there is a lot more of energy and matter in this universe than we can see. And so we can't see it, so it's dark, and it's got to be energy because we see the results of it. So therefore, we call it dark energy. So class today, what do we know for sure about dark energy? Okay, here's a quotation I have which says, dark energy is something we have no clue as to what's causing it, and it does not fit any of our current physical theories. And they have to develop new approaches to explain it, said Perlmutter, an astrophysicist at Lawrence Berkeley National Laboratory. Now, Perlmutter is a very well-known astrophysicist. Max Tegmark says from MIT that dark matter is a code word for our ignorance. Dark matter. We know that the universe is accelerating and it is expanding. We've known it for a long time. The universe is expanding. But now, since 2001, I guess it was,
Through supernova examining type A supernovas, we've discovered that the universe is not only expanding, but it is accelerating. And every day, it's like somebody has the pedal to the metal. Every day, it seems the universe is expanding faster and faster and faster. An article in Sky and Telescope magazine that was in July 2001 said that this violates all standard physics. What is causing these galaxies to expand? You would think that since the whole universe is affected by the gravity of every galaxy in there, it would reach a point where it would expand and it would slow down slowly and stop reversing and come back to a big crunch. And for many, many years, they thought there would be a big crunch. This expansion would come backwards. What is interesting is that there are 17 statements in Scripture in the Bible that tell us that He stretches out the heavens. He stretches them out like a tent. He spreads them out like a curtain. So the Bible seems to be verifying what scientists believe. So getting back to MIT and Max Tegmark, where he says, dark matter is a code word for our ignorance. Some people think it might be a reflection that we got gravity wrong again. Science wrong again? That's what Max Tegmark says from MIT. Another statement from Sky and Telescope, page 22, 2010, says, dark energy's precise neighbor, nature, is the most profound puzzle that physicists face today. We believe in the universe there's actually 300 sextillion stars in the universe. Actually, they tell us it's 13.7 billion years old. I think, ladies and gentlemen, we're going to probably have to stop there and pick this up with our next program because it looks like our time is really running short. But they tell us 300 sextillion stars in the universe, 300,000 sextillion stars in the universe, and the universe is 13.7 billion years old. We're going to pick it up next time right there.

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3: 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There we go. There's a hand.
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0: Welcome to today's reading from the Bible, the Word of God. 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
1: Psalm 88, a song, a psalm of the sons of Korah, to the chief musician set to Mehalath Leannoth, a contemplation of Heman the Ezrahite. O Lord, God of my salvation, I have cried out day and night before you. Let my prayer come before you, incline your ear to my cry. For my soul is full of troubles, and my life draws near to the grave. I am counted with those who go down to the pit. I am like a man who has no strength, adrift among the dead, like the slain who lie in the grave, whom you remember no more, and who are cut off from your hand. You have laid me in the lowest pit, in darkness, in the depths. Your wrath lies heavy upon me, and you have afflicted me with all your waves. Selah, you have put away my acquaintances far from me. You have made me an abomination to them. I am shut up, and I cannot get out. My eye wastes away because of affliction. Lord, I have called daily upon you. I have stretched out my hands to you. Will you work wonders for the dead? Shall the dead arise and praise you? Selah, shall your loving kindness be declared in the grave, or your faithfulness in the place of destruction? Shall your wonders be known in the dark, and your righteousness in the land of forgetfulness? But to you I have cried out, O Lord, and in the morning my prayer comes before you. Lord, why do you cast off my soul? Why do you hide your face from me? I have been afflicted and ready to die from my youth. I suffer your terrors. I am distraught. Your fierce wrath has gone over me. Your terrors have cut me off. They came around me all day long like water. They engulfed me altogether. Loved one and friend you have put far from me, and my acquaintances into darkness.
0: That's our Bible reading from the Old Testament for today. Now from the New Testament.
1: The first epistle of Paul to the Corinthians. Paul, called to be an apostle of Jesus Christ through the will of God, and Sosthenes, our brother, to the church of God which is at Corinth, to those who are sanctified in Christ Jesus, called to be saints, with all who in every place call on the name of Jesus Christ our Lord, both theirs and ours, grace to you, and peace from God our Father and the Lord Jesus Christ. I thank my God always concerning you for the grace of God, which was given to you by Christ Jesus, that you were enriched in everything by him, in all utterance and all knowledge, even as the testimony of Christ was confirmed in you, so that you come short in no gift, eagerly waiting for the revelation of our Lord Jesus Christ, who will also confirm you to the end, that you may be blameless in the day of our Lord Jesus Christ. God is faithful, by whom you were called into the fellowship of his Son, Jesus Christ our Lord. Now I plead with you, brethren, by the name of our Lord Jesus Christ, that you all speak the same thing, and that there be no divisions among you, but that you be perfectly joined together in the same mind and in the same judgment. For it has been declared to me concerning you, my brethren, by those of Chloe's household, that there are contentions among you. Now I say this, that each of you says, I am of Paul, or I am of Apollos, or I am of Cephas, or I am of Christ. Is Christ divided? Was Paul crucified for you? Or were you baptized in the name of Paul? I thank God that I baptized none of you except Crispus and Gaius, lest anyone should say that I had baptized in my own name. Yes, I also baptized the household of Stephanas. Besides, I do not know whether I baptized any other. For Christ did not send me to baptize, but to preach the gospel, not with wisdom of words, lest the cross of Christ should be made of no effect. For the message of the cross is foolishness to those who are perishing, but to us who are being saved, it is the power of God. For it is written, I will destroy the wisdom of the wise, and bring to nothing the understanding of the prudent. Where is the wise? Where is the scribe? Where is the disputer of this age? Has not God made foolish the wisdom of this world? For since in the wisdom of God the world through wisdom did not know God, it pleased God through the foolishness of the message preached to save those who believe. For Jews request a sign, and Greeks seek after wisdom. But we preach Christ crucified, to the Jews a stumbling block, and to the Greeks foolishness. but to those who are called, both Jews and Greeks, Christ, the power of God and the wisdom of God. Because the foolishness of God is wiser than men, and the weakness of God is stronger than men. For you see your calling, brethren, that not many wise according to the flesh, not many mighty, not many noble are called. But God has chosen the foolish things of the world to put to shame the wise, and God has chosen the weak things of the world to put to shame the things which are mighty. And the base things of the world, and the things which are despised, God has chosen, and the things which are not, to bring to nothing the things that are, that no flesh should glory in his presence. But of him you are in Christ Jesus, who became for us wisdom from God, and righteousness, and sanctification, and redemption, that, as it is written, he who glories, let him glory in the Lord.

You've been listening to the Word of God, today's reading of a section of the Holy Scriptures. All 66 books of Scripture are given by inspiration of God and are profitable for doctrine, for reproof, for correction, for instruction in righteousness, that the man of God may be perfect, thoroughly furnished unto all good works. A portion of the Word of God is read every 3 hours here on Radio 74.

From 1925 to 1930, the amount of cultivated land in the Great Plains region in the United States tripled, which was good in many ways. But farming practices were lacking, and when a severe drought struck, topsoil turned to dust and blew away. The Dust Bowl was ruinous, and on May the 11th, 1934, one of many huge storms hit Oklahoma, causing what was known as a black blizzard. 1 million acres were devastated, and hundreds of thousands of people fled their homes as Great Plains dust blew all the way to New York and the nation's capital. Humans have a questionable track record in working with nature. We've fouled rivers and oceans. So many creatures are now extinct or endangered. And in some parts of the world, air pollution causes millions of deaths each year. And it looks like there's no turning back, addicted as we are to convenience and prosperity. Genesis 2:15, "And the Lord God took the man and put him into the Garden of Eden to dress it and to keep it." To keep it. We've made a few missteps there. Yet there's coming a day when God will make all things new. We'll dwell in what the Bible calls a new earth, without pollutions or harmful chemicals or food additives that cause health problems. When God made the earth, everything was good. It's hard to say that about the world today, but just as God remakes sinners, God will remake this sinful earth. We have an eternity to look forward to where everything will be perfect. No sin, no sorrow, no sadness, no suffering. And it won't be long. When Jesus comes back, He makes everything new. That's a day worth being ready for. John Bradshaw, It Is Written.

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1: The prophecies about the first coming of the Messiah, they did not accept him, they did not receive him. 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
1: Today we're going to be talking about the Second Coming. And the title of the message is Second Coming or Second Chance. Now, I like history. And I was especially interested when I studied some of the great explorers. And I think about one by the name of Hernando Cortez, who, and I'm not condoning what he did, but it is still interesting to note that Cortez was able to virtually overpower and conquer a nation of roughly 2 million Aztecs with approximately 600 Spanish soldiers. How was he able to do that? Any general would want to know. Well, in essence, what he did is he learned about the prophecies that the Aztecs had about this light-skinned, bearded god that would come from across the ocean, and he would come in the clouds, and his name was Quetzalcoatl. It was the Aztec god. And the Aztecs had these ambiguous, vague prophecies about this light-skinned, bearded god. And when the first natives saw the Spanish galleons coming across the ocean on a cloudy day with their billowy sails, it looked like they were coming in the clouds. And then they got off the ships and they were riding these creatures they'd never seen before called horses. And they had cannons and these muskets. They seemed supernatural in power. And he was able, because he could impersonate their god, and because they did not even understand their own prophecies, he could, for practical purposes, march into the capital, which is now modern Mexico City. He took Montezuma captive, ultimately killed him after he filled the room with gold. He plundered the treasures and made him confess Christianity. But the reason that the nation fell was he was able to impersonate their god. Now, I think the devil is going to use the same tactics in the last days. Now, why is this a crucial thing to understand? When Jesus came the first time, because the church, his own people, did not understand the prophecies about the first coming of the Messiah, they did not accept him, they did not receive him. Is it possible the church is going to make the same mistake again? Could it be that because the church does not understand the prophecies regarding the second coming, that they will not be ready for him when he comes again? It's interesting, when Jesus came the first time, the prophecies that dealt with Christ's second coming, they applied to the first coming. The ones that talk about Christ coming with a roar and in power and majesty, they thought the Messiah would come that way and overwhelm the enemy, the Romans. And the prophecies about Christ coming quietly and meekly that should have been the first coming, now people are applying to the second coming, when he's going to come with a roar and a shout and a trumpet. If you want to understand something about how Christ is coming back, you can look at how he came the first time and how he ascended to heaven. Acts chapter 1, verse 11. You remember when Jesus was ascending to heaven, he told the disciples that he would come back the way he left. You remember the angel said, "This same Jesus, which is taken up from you into heaven, shall so come back in the same manner as you have seen him go into heaven." Now, I want you to notice, it says it's going to be the same Jesus. He left, he was real. He's coming, he's real. He left, they saw him. When he comes, we'll see him. He left in the clouds, he's coming in the clouds. And so we don't have to guess about how he's coming back. The Bible is exceedingly clear. Now, I'm going to look at a minimum of 7 points where we can look at the evidence to see that the second coming of Jesus is not going to be a secret. First of all, the word rapture, which you don't really find in the Bible, means to be taken away with power. And I do believe that the saints will be caught up. So you could say, technically, I believe in the rapture. It says we'll be caught up to meet the Lord in the air. That's technically a rapture. I guess you could say Elijah was caught up and Enoch was caught up. But the secret rapture and the idea that life goes on here on earth because others are left behind for another 7 years is not biblical. Let's look at some of the evidence in the Bible, first of all, that it is not a secret when Jesus comes. First of all, there's going to be an abundance of audible evidence. You will hear when Jesus comes. Matthew 24, verse 31. He will send his angels with a great sound of a trumpet, and they'll gather together his elect from the four winds, from one end of heaven to the other. 1 Corinthians 15, 52, speaking of the second coming, in a moment, in the twinkling of an eye at the last trump, it's going to be a trumpet, for the trumpet will sound. 1 Thessalonians 4, 16, for the Lord himself will descend from heaven with a shout, there'll be a shout, the voice of the archangel, with the trumpet of God, again, a trumpet. Is it going to be quiet? Is it a secret? Psalm 50, verse 3. You know, first part of the video I watched, people are riding in their cars, they're on the airplane, and poof, folks just disappear. Is it going to be poof? Or is it going to be a climatic crescendo? Our God shall come and shall not keep silent. A fire will devour before him, and it will be very tempestuous all around him. Jeremiah 24, 25, verse 30 sounds like it's a lion when the Lord comes. The Lord shall roar from on high. He will utter his voice from his holy habitation. He shall mightily roar upon his habitation. And then Revelation 16, verse 18. There were noises, speaking of the second coming, and thunderings and lightnings. Now, the Bible incorporates everything they had back then that was loud. A lion's roar, a trumpet blast, the sound of a tempest, a storm, lightning, thunder. They didn't have rock and roll PA systems. That was the loudest thing that they had back then. And that's what they used. Those are the terms they employed to describe it is going to be something everybody's going to hear. Second point I want you to notice, it says the evidence is going to be visible. Revelation chapter 1, verse 7, you can jot some of these down. Behold, he's coming with the clouds, and every eye will see him. Now, people always ask the question, Doug, on a round world, how can every eye see him? It never says every eye will see him simultaneously. It means that when he comes, they'll see him. When will you see him? When he gets to you. As he goes around the circle of the earth, then he raptures up the saints. We are caught up to meet the Lord in the air. But it's not a secret, and life does not go on behind us after Jesus comes. I'll illustrate as we go. Every eye will see him. Matthew 24, verse 30. Then the sign of the Son of Man will appear in the heavens, and all the tribes of the earth will mourn, and they will see. Now, it's not only talking about the saved. Those who are mourning because they're not ready will see. Did you catch that? In the left behind scenario, the lost do not see. It just, poof, they disappear. Here it says, they will see the Son of Man coming in the clouds of heaven with power and great glory. So here it says that his angels are gathering the elect, the righteous see. And here it says, those that are mourning, that are lost, they see. Number three, there's going to be physical evidence. There's auditory, there's visual, there's physical. It will appeal to every one of your senses. Isaiah chapter 24, verse 19 and 20. What happens to the world when Jesus comes? The earth is violently broken. The earth is split open. The earth is shaken exceedingly. The earth will reel to and fro like a drunkard and shall totter like a hut. You think someone have to tap you on the shoulder and say, did you feel that? Revelation 16, verse 18. There is a great earthquake, such a mighty earthquake as has not occurred since men were on the earth. That big earthquake that they had in India, that wasn't the big one. The one they had in Southern California or San Francisco, those were not the big one. The big one is still future. There's going to be a big one. Revelation verse 14, chapter 6, verse 14, this is the big one. Then the sky receded as a scroll when it is rolled up, and every mountain and island were moved out of its place. That's the big one. Every mountain is moved. Every island swallowed up. That's the big one. Physical evidence. Number four, there'll be supernatural evidence when Jesus comes. John 6, verse 40. For my Father's will is that everyone who looks to the Son and believes in him shall have eternal life, and I will raise him up in the last day. Now, the last day is when the Lord comes, the big judgment day. There's a resurrection when Jesus comes. Notice 1 Corinthians 15, verse 22 and 23. Jesus says, "For in Adam all die, even so in Christ all shall be made alive." When is that going to happen? Each one in his own order. Here's the order. Christ the first fruits, afterward those that are Christ's at his coming. The resurrection of the righteous is at the coming of Jesus. So do you think when all the graves around the world are popping open, it's going to be a secret? 1 Thessalonians 4:16. Notice what else is happening in connection with this resurrection. For the Lord himself will descend from heaven with a shout, the voice of the archangel, the trump of God, notice, and the dead in Christ will rise first. This first resurrection is when the dead in Christ rise. Then we who are alive and remain shall be caught up. There's the rapture. Together with them in the clouds to meet the Lord in the air, so shall we ever be with the Lord. So we're caught up to meet the Lord in the air when he comes. Everybody's going to know that. There's going to be recompense evidence. Sort of rhymes. What do you mean by that, Doug? Here's some scriptures. People get their rewards when Jesus comes. They receive their recompense for the things done. Revelation 22, verse 12, "Behold, I'm coming quickly, and my reward is with me to give to anyone according to his work." Matthew 16, 27, "For the Son of Man will come in the glory of his Father with all his angels, and then he'll reward everyone according to his works." Now, stay with me. I need you to do a little deductive reasoning with me. If according to this left behind scenario, the secret rapture scenario, life still goes on here on earth for 7 years after the saints are raptured, then people are not really getting their rewards when Jesus comes, because there are folks who get a second chance to repent during that 7 year period. So how can it be true that when the Lord comes and the saints are caught up, everybody's getting their reward? There's a whole lot of people that still aren't getting the rewards yet because they're given another 7 years to decide. This is a very dangerous teaching that people get a second chance. The second coming is it. There is no second chance beyond that. Sixth point is there's going to be astronomical evidence when Jesus comes. It is not a secret. Here are some scriptures that bear that out. Isaiah 24, verse 23. "Then the moon will be disgraced," speaking of the second coming, "and the sun will be ashamed." A lot of the prophets said the same thing. Joel chapter 2, verse 10. "The heavens tremble, the sun and the moon grow dark, the stars diminish their brightness." Amos 8, verse 9. "And it shall come to pass in that day, says the Lord God, I will make the sun go down at noon and darken the earth in broad daylight." Matthew 24, verse 29. "Immediately after the tribulation of those days, the sun will be darkened and the moon will not give its light. The stars will fall from heaven and the powers of heaven will be shaken." Now, not only have these things happened, here's a footnote. Some of these things have happened historically that are a historic fulfillment of prophecy. But when you read Revelation, I think you'll agree, these things happen in quick succession at the second coming. The astronomical bodies are in turmoil at the second coming. And again, Revelation 6, verse 12 to 14. Notice what it says. "The sun became black as sackcloth of hair, the moon became like blood, and the stars of heaven fell to the earth as a fig tree drops its late figs when it's shaken by a mighty wind. The sky recedes as a scroll when it's rolled up." I haven't seen that one yet, have you? The heavens are going away as a scroll. Why? Making room for the coming of Christ through the corridors of the cosmos. So, will you read about that in the paper the next day? I don't think so. Number seven, there is going to be emotional evidence when Jesus comes. What do I mean by that? Luke chapter 21, verse 26 and 27, "Men's hearts failing them from fear and the expectation of those things that are coming on the earth, for the powers of heaven are shaken." There's that astronomical evidence again. "And they'll see," there's that visual evidence again, "the Son of Man coming in a cloud with power and great glory." Emotional distress. Isaiah 25, verse 9, not for everybody, some are emotionally thrilled. "And it will be said in that day, the righteous will declare, behold, this is our God, we have waited for him, and he will save us. This is the Lord. We have waited for Him, and we will be glad and rejoice in His salvation. You will have an incredible paradox across the world of two diametric opposite emotions. There will be abject terror and remorse and fear, people's hearts failing. Then you'll have people thrilled with unutterable joy and rejoicing and happiness. Nobody's going to have to send you a card in the mail and say, "Did you hear about the second coming?" Everything the Bible is telling us and what the church believed for 1,500 years is that the second coming of Jesus is the most outstanding, incredible, supernatural event. The second coming scenario of a secret rapture is not biblical. Wait, but someone's going to say, "Doug, what about that passage that says, one is taken and one is left?" Turn with me in your Bibles to this familiar scripture, Luke chapter 17. I'm going to read this with you. Luke chapter 17, verses 34 to 36, and it will also be on your screen. Jesus, speaking of the second coming, says, "I tell you, in that day, there will be two men in one bed. The one will be taken, the other left." Now, Luke adds that, and Matthew leads out that one aspect. "Two women grinding together, one will be taken and the other left. Two men in the field, one will be taken, the other left." What does this mean, Doug? Obviously, this means that there'll be two women, and one day they're baking bread together, and poof, one of them disappears and goes on to glory. The other one is left behind. Left behind. And that's where the title of the book comes from. Left behind here in the world. The one taken is saved. The one left behind has to go on through the tribulation 7 years. Is that what that means? Follow me. Jesus is using three symbols here that are very clear. Two women. What is a woman a symbol of in the Bible? A church. A woman grinding. What is the bread biblically? What's a symbol for? You got two kinds of women working with the Word of God. One is true, one is false. Outwardly doing the same things, the Bible says that there are two roads. The road to everlasting life and the road to destruction. How many women in Revelation? Two women. The true and the false. Oh, one has daughters, but there's two primary roads, two directions, two masters, two choices, life or death. And when it says one is taken and one is left, it's not saying that the one is left behind to flourish. It's saying that there are two kinds of churches when Jesus comes. One is going to be punished and one is going to be accepted. Two men sleeping in a bed. What is sleep a symbol of biblically? Jesus said, "Our friend Lazarus sleepeth." How many kinds of people are asleep in death right now? Two. The Bible says there's two resurrections. Jesus says the hour is coming which all are in the graves will hear His voice. They that have done good shall come forth unto the resurrection of life. They that have done evil, the resurrection of destruction or damnation. There are two resurrections. When Jesus descends, the dead in Christ rise first. Wherever you've got a first, somewhere you've got a what? You've got a second. And so these two men sleeping in the bed, one is taken, one is left. It's talking about there's two categories. Two men working in the field. Now Jesus said in that parable, the field is the world. And there are two kinds of people out working in the mission field. You've got the true gospel and you've got the counterfeit. And all the Lord is doing here is saying outwardly in the religious world, you've got two categories. And there's the true and the false. There'll be two kinds of people when the Lord comes. They're all going to say, "Lord, Lord." To one group, He'll declare, "I don't know you." "Oh, but we were out in the mission field. We taught in the streets. We worked. We cast out devils." He'll say, "I don't know you." You see, when He says two women baking bread, that's a very vivid biblical symbol for two churches professedly working with the Word. One is true, one is false. Two people sleeping in death, awaiting the second coming. So you got the church alive, the church dead. Then you got the church working, two men working in a field. It has nothing to do with people going poof and disappearing. Now, if you have doubts about that, if you read on, I just read to you Luke chapter 17, verse 34 to 36. If you read in verse 37, the disciples come to Jesus and they say, "Where, Lord?" One is taken, one is left, one is taken, one is left. And then they say, "Where, Lord?" The implication is, where are they taken? How does the Lord respond? Wherever the body is, there the eagles, and that word eagles there means vultures, will be gathered together. The one who is taken away in judgment. Think like the Bible writers. The children of Israel were allowed to stay in the promised land. Judah was honoring God, and he let them stay, the Assyrians took away the 10 tribes. When the children of Judah stopped being faithful, Nebuchadnezzar came and took them out of the promised land. It was a sign of judgment. And if that's not sufficient for you, the Bible says, Matthew 24, Jesus speaking of the flood, "For as in the days that were before the flood, they were eating and drinking, marrying and giving in marriage, until the day Noah entered the ark, and they did not know," speaking of the wicked, "until the flood came and took them all away, so also will it be at the coming of the Son of Man." Now, those that are taken, is that good or bad? It means they're taken away in judgment. The redeemed are left behind to flourish. What about all those passages where the Bible says that Jesus is coming as a thief? And obviously that means it's a secret. Does it mean that? Look in your Bible, 2 Peter chapter 3, verse 10. The Bible does say Jesus is coming as a thief. I have no problem with that. 2 Peter chapter 3, verse 10, you read, "But the day of the Lord will come as a thief in the night." And I always think it's interesting when I hear some of the ministers who embrace this left behind scenario, when they talk about the second coming, if they use this scripture, they stop right there. They say, "The day of the Lord will come as a thief in the night," and they stop. If you keep reading, it becomes exceedingly clear that people who are left behind are not going on with a normal life. They've got to be dead. Notice here, "The day of the Lord will come as a thief in the night, in the which the heavens will pass away with a great noise, and the elements will melt with fervent heat, and the earth and the works in it will be burned up." And you read on in that same passage again, it says, "All things will be dissolved." What kind of people ought we to be? When the Lord comes as a thief, does life go on here on earth for those that are left behind? No. It says that they're destroyed by the brightness of his coming. You know, it's not supposed to be a thief for you and me. You can look in 1 Thessalonians chapter 5, verse 4. This is a repeat of the scripture reading that Timothy read. It says, "But you, brethren, are not in darkness, that that day should overtake you as a thief." Now, what does it mean when it says a thief? Jesus tells a parable about if you want to rob the goods of a mighty man, you must catch him by surprise and bind him if you want to plunder his house. You remember that parable? The concept of the thief is it's surprise in timing. But when it happens, it's not a surprise. If someone breaks into your house, it might wake you up and you'd be stunned. But when they're tying you up, you're not going to be going, "Hey, I wonder what's happening." You're going to know very well you're being robbed. You're going to know what's going on. And so the idea of coming as a thief means that folks are going to go, "Where'd everybody go? Something happened." Oh, they're going to know what's happened when Jesus comes. Let me tell you what I think is going to happen. I think that the same way that Cortez was able to fool the whole Aztec nation by coming as an imposter, Satan is going to masquerade as Christ. The Bible tells us the first thing Jesus says when the disciples said, "Tell us about the sign of your coming and the end of the world," he said, "Take heed that no man deceives you." Matthew chapter 24, verse 4, 5, 23, 24. "For many in my name, saying I am Christ, and deceive many. And then if anyone says you, 'Look, here is Christ,' or 'There,' do not believe it. For false Christs and false prophets will rise and show great signs and wonders to deceive, if possible, the very elect." Paul says in 2 Corinthians 11, 14, "For Satan himself can be transformed into an angel of light." You know, when Enoch was translated, you could say he was raptured. How many in the world were caught up? One. And I wouldn't be surprised if in the last days the devil doesn't make it appear as a couple of people have disappeared. Creates a false secret rapture, and it is so few that it shakes everybody up. That's just something I've considered before. I mean, the devil can manufacture that kind of an illusion. A few people suddenly disappeared. You know, they got those folks in the devil's triangle that all disappeared, and to this day they don't know where a whole squadron went and other ships. He can create the illusion that people have just disappeared around the world, and maybe some will indeed disappear. Maybe they'll be killed. I don't know. But what that does is it sets the stage for Satan to impersonate Jesus, because they're expecting Christ to come and the millennium to be here on earth, aren't they? You see what that's doing? And the whole world can be set up for a great delusion. That's why, friends, it is so crucial for us to not only know Jesus is coming. No man knows the day and the hour. Christ said, "I will come again," and I believe that. That's good enough for me. Amen? He came the first time. I believe he's going to come the second. But we don't know exactly when he's coming. But I think we need to know something about how he's coming. That's why we need to study to show ourselves approved, or we could be left behind, but we won't be alive. We'll be left behind, lost and dead during that 1,000 years, friends.
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1: When someone says they're sorry, are you able to let go of the hurt? 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Nearly 60% of participants in a recent national survey report they have forgiven themselves for past mistakes. Nearly three-quarters feel forgiven by God. But just 2% say they have forgiven others, and only 43% report having actively sought forgiveness. 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

From 1925 to 1930, the amount of cultivated land in the Great Plains region in the United States tripled, which was good in many ways. But farming practices were lacking, and when a severe drought struck, topsoil turned to dust and blew away. The Dust Bowl was ruinous, and on May the 11th, 1934, one of many huge storms hit Oklahoma, causing what was known as a black blizzard. 1 million acres were devastated, and hundreds of thousands of people fled their homes as Great Plains dust blew all the way to New York and the nation's capital. Humans have a questionable track record in working with nature. We've fouled rivers and oceans. So many creatures are now extinct or endangered. And in some parts of the world, air pollution causes millions of deaths each year. And it looks like there's no turning back, addicted as we are to convenience and prosperity. Genesis 2:15, "And the Lord God took the man and put him into the Garden of Eden to dress it and to keep it." To keep it. We've made a few missteps there. Yet there's coming a day when God will make all things new. We'll dwell in what the Bible calls a new earth, without pollutions or harmful chemicals or food additives that cause health problems. When God made the earth, everything was good. It's hard to say that about the world today. But just as God remakes sinners, God will remake this sinful earth. We have an eternity to look forward to where everything will be perfect. No sin, no sorrow, no sadness, no suffering. And it won't be long. When Jesus comes back, He makes everything new. That's a day worth being ready for. John Bradshaw, It Is Written.

0: 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Join us now as Steve begins the message, Israel and Jesus Christ. Here's Steve.
1: Okay, Israel and Jesus Christ. In Luke chapter 24, we have an account of Jesus being resurrected from the dead and then giving a Bible study to his disciples, to two of his disciples, as they were walking on this road called the Road to Emmaus. And it says in verse 27, Luke 24, 27, it says that beginning at Moses and all the prophets, he expounded unto them in all the scriptures the things concerning, and what's that next word? The things concerning himself. Now go down to verse 44. 44, Jesus repeated himself, and it says, he said to them, these are the words which I spoke to you while I was yet with you, that all things must be fulfilled. Remember that word fulfilled, which were written in the law of Moses, that's the first five books of the Bible, and in the prophets, and then in the Psalms concerning who? Concerning me. Right, so he said it twice. And if you look at the next verse, verse 45, it tells us that he did something significant. It says, then opened he their understanding that they might understand the scriptures. Anybody have any different translations besides the King James, which I'm reading from in verse 45? Okay, then he opened their minds. That's what's happening. And the revelation that he showed them was how the prophecies of the Old Testament really pointed forward to him. This was the mind-opening revelation that he gave the disciples. The prophecies pointed forward to him, not to them. And they didn't understand that. And so he opened their minds, it says in verse 45. He opened their understanding that they might understand the scriptures. Let's go to Genesis chapter 32. Genesis 32. It all started a long time ago with a man named Jacob. This is very important to realize that the word Israel first appears in the Bible in Genesis chapter 32. It was the famous chapter where Jacob wrestled with the angel of God, Genesis chapter 32. And if you look at verse 24, it says, Jacob was left alone, and there wrestled a man with him until the breaking of the day. Now, there's a lot of details behind this story. Jacob deceived his dad, Isaac. His father, Isaac, was old. He was blind. And he told his older son, Esau, that he was going to bless him. So he sent him out into the field to kill an animal and then bring it back. And then he was going to give him the blessing. And so he tricked his dad, and Isaac gave the blessing that was supposed to go to the firstborn. He gave it to Jacob. And then Jacob sneaked out of the room right before Esau walked in from the hunt. And when Esau got in there, he said, here I am, Dad, I've got the food and I'm ready for the blessing. And Isaac, the Bible says, just trembled all over. And he then confessed to Esau that he had actually given the blessing to his younger brother and that he had been tricked. And Esau was extremely angry, and he vowed that he was going to kill his brother. And Rebekah said, Jacob, you've got to get out of here. So he went away, and he was gone for 20 years, and a lot of things happened. Well, finally, he was on his way back for 20 years, and now he was married. He had two wives. He had lots of herds and flocks, and he had kids. And he gets the message that Esau is on his way to get him with 400 men. So he's terrified, and he decides to put his family away or have them go across this river, and he decides to pray in the middle of the night, confessing his sin to God, because he knew that all of this was because of his sin. And so it says in verse 24 that Jacob was left alone, and there wrestled a man with him until the breaking of the day. In the middle of the night, Jacob feels a hand on his back, and he probably thought that it was Esau, that Esau was very quick, and he got there faster than he thought, and he turned around, and he wrestled and wrestled and wrestled and wrestled all night. Now, it's amazing to think about this, that this was not Esau. This was, the Bible says it was an angel. It actually says it was the angel. And I believe that this was really Jesus Christ who had come down to wrestle with Jacob. And Jesus obviously could have just, you know, knocked him down just with one quick move. But he didn't do that. He wrestled with him all night. Why wrestle all night? Well, I think the reason is because he wanted to slowly break him down and get him to the point that he was utterly and totally weakened and dependent upon God alone. And once the day started to break, then he, in an emergency measure, he took his finger and he touched Jacob's thigh. If you're in a wrestling match and all of a sudden you have a divine being touch your thigh, then what happens to you? What does that do to you? It puts you down on your knees. And he went right down, and at that moment when Jacob touched, or when the angel touched his thigh and it went out of joint and he went on his knees, immediately Jacob realized that he was not wrestling with an enemy. This was not Esau. This was a divine being. And he had a complete change of mind. And it says here in verse 25 that when he, referring to the angel, saw that he prevailed not against him, he touched the hollow of his thigh, and the hollow of Jacob's thigh was out of joint as he wrestled with him. And then the angel said to Jacob, "Let me go, for the day is breaking. It's almost sunrise." And he said, "Let me go." Now, obviously, he could have gotten away really easily, but this was all part of a strategy. And then Jacob said, "I will not let you go except you bless me." And there's a lot in this. First, he broke him down, he weakened him, and then he led him to cling to him and to not let go, and that's exactly where he wanted him. Exactly where he wanted him. And then in verse 27, the angel said to Jacob, he said, "What is your name?" Now, don't you think that the angel, that Jesus knew his name? And he didn't need to wrestle all night. He could have gotten away, and he surely knew his name. But he asked him, "What's your name?" Now, the reason for that is because in the Bible, names represent people's characters. And Jacob, the name Jacob literally means a supplanter or crook or deceiver. And he lived that name. That's what he did. He deceived his dad. He stole the blessing which should have gone to Esau. And it was because of his deception and his sin that he was now in this crisis moment of his life. The angel said to him, what is your name? For the specific reason that he wanted Jacob to be broken and humbled and clinging to him by faith, and then to acknowledge his name, which represented acknowledging his sin. And so Jacob probably put his head down, and he probably just said with deep humility, "My name is Jacob. I'm Jacob. I'm a deceiver. I'm a crook. It's because of my sin that I'm in this mess. The lives of my family is at stake because of my sin." And so here you have a man now who's broken, who's humbled, who's saying, "I won't let you go until you bless me." And he acknowledges that he's a sinner in need of a Savior. And that is exactly where God wanted him to be. And that is exactly God wants me to be and you to be. It was a whole divine strategy to get this man to be in that position. And the Lord is working today, isn't he? He's strategizing and he's doing whatever he can do to break us down, to get us on our knees, to get us to cling to him by faith, to acknowledge our name, acknowledge our sin, and say, "Lord, I'm just not going to let you go unless you bless me." So he acknowledged his name, and then notice what happened. He said, "My name is Jacob." And verse 28 is an amazing verse. And he said, now here's the angel talking to Jacob. He said, "Your name shall be called no more Jacob." But now what was his name? Now his name was Israel. Right, and this is the first time the word Israel is ever used in the Bible. Right here. Your name is Israel. And where did the name come from anyway? Was it created by man? No. The name came down from above, and it was given to a man whose life had been changed, right? He was a broken man trusting the Lord. His life had been changed. So he said, because of that, your name is no more Jacob. But now your name is Israel. And then he explains what the word Israel means. For as a prince, you have had power with God and with men, and you have prevailed. Powerful, extremely powerful. And what God did for Jacob, he wants to do for us. That's where the Lord is leading us. So anyway, this is the first time the word is used, and it is a spiritual name. Some people don't like the idea of a spiritual Israel. But the fact is, the first time the word Israel is used, it's a very spiritual name. It's deeply spiritual, and it has to do with his complete conversion. Now, at the beginning of the Bible, right here in Genesis 32, the word or the name Israel applied to how many people? One person, right? It applied to this man, Jacob, whose name was changed to Israel. So that's the very beginning. It was one man. Now remember that. Israel was one man. Now, as Old Testament history continues on, what happens is Jacob or Israel, his kids have kids and they began to multiply. And if you go to Exodus chapter 1, if you just turn a couple pages to the next book in the Bible, to Exodus chapter 1, we find the children of Jacob or Israel going down into Egypt. And I'm going to build my case point by point as we get to the New Testament. In Exodus 1 verses 1 to 5, it says, "These are the names of the children of Israel, this one person, which came into Egypt, every man and his household who came with Jacob." And then it lists the names of his sons. And then verse 5 says, "And all the souls that came out of the loins of Jacob were 70 souls. And then it says, "For Joseph was already in Egypt." Now remember that. I'm going to come back to this. One of Jacob's sons was Joseph, and Joseph got there first. And if you remember the story of the Bible, Joseph was particularly characterized as a man who had a lot of dreams. Do you remember that? He had dreams. That's what got him into trouble with his brothers. And then when he got stuck in Egypt and thrown into prison, he had dreams, or he interpreted dreams, and he was definitely associated with dreams. Now go down to Exodus chapter 4. Once Israel's kids were there and Joseph was already there, they began to multiply. A lot of things happened in Bible history. And as time went on, they multiplied and multiplied and multiplied, and they became a threat to the Pharaoh. And so a Pharaoh arose that did not know Joseph, and he brought the people of Israel into bondage, into slavery, and this slavery continued until the time of Moses. And when you look at Exodus chapter 4, verses 21 to 23, we have a significant development. Verse 21 says, "The Lord said to Moses, 'When you go to return to Egypt, see that you do all these wonders before Pharaoh, which I have put in your hand, but I will harden his heart that he will not let the people go. And this is what you will say to Pharaoh. Thus says the Lord, Israel is my son, even my firstborn. And I say to you, let my son go that he may serve me.'" So here God is talking to Moses at the time of the deliverance. And he said, "Moses, go to Pharaoh and tell Pharaoh these words. Israel is my son, let my son go." Now in that verse, the word Israel applies to, first it was a man, and then it was a people. It's very clear. God said to Moses, "Tell Pharaoh, Israel is my son, let my son go." The whole nation was now called God's son. There's a number of descriptive phrases we'll look up quickly before we go to the New Testament that may seem insignificant, but they're going to become very, very relevant in just a little bit when we go to the New Testament. Let's go to Psalm 80, verse 8. Just a couple of quick verses. And let's look at some of the other ways that God described Israel. First it was one man, now it was a people. Psalm 80, verse 8 is another reference to the Exodus, and God uses another term here about his people. Psalm 80, verse 8. This is David looking back, and he said to God that you have brought a vine out of Egypt, and you have cast out the heathen, and you have planted it. What does David refer to? What descriptive term does he use in reference to the people that God brought out of Egypt? What does he call them? He calls them a vine, and he says, "Lord, you brought your vine out of Egypt. You brought your son. You brought your people, the people of Israel." Okay, another one, Isaiah 41, verse 8. 41:8. And I like the way this is translated in the King James Version. Verse 8 says, "But thou, Israel, you are my servant, Jacob whom I have chosen." And then what does he call Israel? Right, the seed of Abraham, my friend. Now the reason why I like the way it says it in the King James is because it refers to the seed of Abraham. I think some Bibles say the descendants of Abraham. King James says the seed. So Israel was God's vine. Israel was God's son, and Israel was the seed of Abraham that he brought out of Egypt. That's very, very clear from this passage, no question about it. And what he means by that is Abraham had a son named Isaac. Isaac had a son named Jacob. Jacob's name was changed to Israel. That's why Israel is considered to be the seed of Abraham. Okay, now, one other passage in the Old Testament. Go to Hosea 11:1. Hosea 11:1. And all of this is going to become very significant in just a few minutes. Hosea 11:1. This is an amazing verse. The Bible says, and this is God talking through his prophet, when Israel, there's the word Israel, was a child, then I loved him, and I called my son out of Egypt. Now, this is a reference to the Exodus. Isn't that clear? In its historical context, who was Israel? Israel, in this context, was the people that God brought out of Egypt, right? It's pretty clear. When Israel was a child, I loved him, and I brought my son out of Egypt. We read that in Exodus where Moses said to Pharaoh, Israel's my son, let him go. Okay, now let's go to the New Testament and remember all these verses. Matthew chapter 1, the very first sentence in the first book of the New Testament. And we're about to do something really shocking. This Israel topic is really emotional. And as I mentioned last night, it's the heart of evangelical theology today is that Bible prophecy in the end days swirls around the people of Israel. And that's why we're studying this. Matthew chapter 1, verse 1, very first sentence of the New Testament says that this is the book of the generation of who? Of Jesus Christ, the son of David, the son of Abraham. Jesus Christ is the focus of the New Testament. He is the center of the book. This is the book about Jesus. The book of Revelation says the same thing in the very first line of Revelation, that the last book of the Bible is the revelation of Jesus Christ. The knowledge of Jesus Christ is the most important knowledge that we can ever have. There's a lot of things that are important in life to know about, but the knowledge of Jesus is more important than any other knowledge. The most important knowledge that we need to have in order to get through the storms of this world and to get off this planet alive and to go to heaven and to be with God forever and ever and ever and ever and ever, the most important knowledge that we need is the knowledge of Jesus Christ. Isn't that right? I mean, he's it. When it's all said and done, whether we know Jesus Christ or not, it's going to make all the difference in our eternity. So, back to the Bible. Matthew chapter 2, verse 1 says, now, when Jesus was born in Bethlehem of Judea in the days of Herod the king, behold, there came wise men from the east to Jerusalem. Somebody once said the hinge of history is a door into a Bethlehem stable. That is the hinge of all of human history. And the birth of Jesus Christ was at that moment the most significant event in the history of the world. And the Bible talks to us in Matthew chapter 2 about what happened back then. It says Jesus was born in the days of Herod the king. The wise men came. They followed the star. They came to Jerusalem looking for the newborn king. And when they got there, they were asking questions, and word got to the palace, and Herod the king invited the wise men to come, and he quizzed them. He said, what are you doing? Well, you know, why are you here? And they said, well, we're following a star because we've been told that there's a king that has been born. And Herod put on his friendly face and he smiled and he said, well, tell me, where is this king going to be born? Then he brought some of the rabbis in and he said, where's your king going to be born? And they showed him a scripture in Micah that said that the Messiah would be born in Bethlehem. And so Herod went back to the wise men and he smiled and he said, you go to Bethlehem, and when you find him, he said, please come back and tell me, because I want to go and I want to worship him too. Well, he was lying through his teeth. He had no interest in worshiping Jesus. He wanted to kill him, and he was threatened with the possibility of the birth of a rival to his throne. So the wise men went away and they didn't come back because God warned them in a dream, don't go back to Herod. He's a liar right through his teeth. Go back another way. So finally, after quite a while went by, Herod realized that he had been, I guess you could say, duped, or that the wise men never came back, in spite of the fact that he told them, you must come back. And so he was so angry that he sent soldiers in one of the most infamous deeds of all of history. He sent Roman soldiers to Bethlehem to murder every child under 2 years old, which is just, you know, you can't even fathom. History tells us that not long after that, Herod had a terrible disease that broke out in his body, and he had some kind of itching that he couldn't stop, and he was dead in a short time after that event. And it was a judgment of God upon him because he just did the unthinkable. Well, anyway, as the soldiers were on their way to Bethlehem, or some time around there, God was watching over his son, and he gave Joseph a dream. And you can read about that in Matthew 2. Take a look. Joseph, a dream. Hey, we've heard that before. If you look at Matthew chapter 2, verse 13, the Bible says that when they were departed, which is the wise men, when they went away, behold, the angel of the Lord appeared to Joseph in a dream. I guess this was prior to the slaughter of the innocents. And he said, arise and take the young child and his mother and flee. Where? Flee to Egypt. Go to Egypt. And be thou there until I bring you word, for Herod will seek the young child to destroy him. So he arose. Joseph arose. He took the young child and his mother, which was Mary, by night, and they departed into Egypt. Now, notice verse 15. I'm building up to verse 15. Verse 15 says that they were there in Egypt until the death of Herod, that it might be, and what's that next word? Fulfilled. Notice that. That it might be fulfilled, which was spoken, and in the King James it says, spoken of the Lord by the prophet, saying, and what was he saying? Out of Egypt have I called my son. Now, this is amazing. Most of the time we read this and it goes right over our heads. This is the beginning of the New Testament, chapter 2, verse 15. Jesus goes down into Egypt, and then Jesus comes out of Egypt, and Matthew, under inspiration of the Holy Spirit, quotes a Bible verse in the Old Testament and says that that verse is being fulfilled in Jesus Christ. Now, what verse was he referring to? What verse is he quoting here? Out of Egypt have I called my son. Anybody remember? Hosea 11:1. We read that, right? Now, Hosea 11:1 says, when Israel was a child, I loved him and I called my son out of Egypt. In its historical context, who was that verse talking about? The nation of Israel that had come out of Egypt. But now look what's happening here. Matthew says that when Jesus came out of Egypt, this is fulfilling which was spoken of the Lord by the prophet, saying, out of Egypt I've called my son. So what's happening here? What is Matthew doing? This is a pivotal text. My whole theology is connected to this verse and other verses like it. What's happening here? Matthew is taking a verse that definitely applied to the nation of Israel, and he is applying it as being fulfilled in Jesus Christ. Isn't that what's happening? Am I right? Isn't that what's happening? Now, some people would say, well, Matthew, you can't do that. You can't do that. That's not fair. You can't take a verse that applied to Israel and apply it to Jesus Christ. And my response is, Matthew can do whatever the Holy Spirit prompts him to do. If the Holy Spirit leads Matthew to do it, he'll do it. And that is what my Bible says, what the New Testament says. Now, let me show you something here. There are some amazing parallels that I was shocked when I saw them, and my eyes were open, and I'm hoping that this will be very eye-opening to you as well. There are some amazing parallels between Israel in the Old Testament, the history of Israel, and the history of Jesus Christ. Parallels right down the line. And let's just go over them quickly. In the Old Testament, there was a man named Joseph who was a son of Israel, and he went down into Egypt. And that's the first book of the Old Testament, right? Genesis and Exodus describes this first book. The first book of the New Testament describes another Joseph, and he also goes down into Egypt. Both of them. They both had dreams, went into Egypt. Same thing with Joseph in the New Testament. God gave him a dream. Take the child, take Mary, go down into Egypt. Parallels. In the Old Testament, Israel came out of Egypt. In the New Testament, Jesus comes out of Egypt. In the Old Testament, when Israel came out of Egypt, one of the first things they did was they went through the Red Sea. Remember that? Israel came out of Egypt, went through the Red Sea, the water opened, they went through. Take a look at 1 Corinthians chapter 10. Just quickly turn to that. 1 Corinthians 10, and look at verse 1 and 2. And notice what it says happened when Israel came out of Egypt. 1 Corinthians 10, this is all about the history of Israel. And Paul says something very interesting. 1 Corinthians chapter 10, verse 1. Paul says, "Moreover, brethren, I would not that you would be ignorant, how that all our fathers were under the cloud, and they all passed through the sea. And they were all," and what's that next word? "They were baptized into Moses in the cloud and in the sea." So when Israel went through the water, as they came out of Egypt, Paul said this was like their baptism. They went through the water and they were baptized. Now go back to Matthew and look at chapter 3, which is the next chapter right after Jesus comes out of Egypt. In Matthew chapter 3, we find Jesus gets baptized. In verse 13, it says, "Then cometh Jesus from Galilee to Jordan to John to be baptized of him. But John forbid him, and he said, I have need to be baptized of you, and comest thou to me? John said, I can't baptize you. You're the Messiah. I'm not worthy to baptize you. And then Jesus answered and said to him, Suffer it to be so now, for thus it becometh us to do what? To fulfill all righteousness." We've got to fulfill righteousness. I've got to be baptized. And then it says he suffered him. And then what happened? Jesus, when he was baptized, he went in straightway, went up straightway out of the water, and lo, the heavens were opened to him, and he saw the Spirit of God descending like a dove and lighting upon him. And a voice from heaven said, "This is my beloved Son, in whom I am well pleased." Israel came out of Egypt, and they were baptized in the water. And then Jesus, when he came out of Egypt, he was baptized in the water. And he told John, we have to do this to fulfill all righteousness. And when God spoke from heaven, he said, "This is my Son." The same term that God told Moses to use about Israel in the Old Testament. Israel's my son, bring him out. And now here we have Jesus as God's son going through the water.
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From 1925 to 1930, the amount of cultivated land in the Great Plains region in the United States tripled, which was good in many ways. But farming practices were lacking, and when a severe drought struck, topsoil turned to dust and blew away. The Dust Bowl was ruinous, and on May the 11th, 1934, one of many huge storms hit Oklahoma, causing what was known as a black blizzard. 1 million acres were devastated, and hundreds of thousands of people fled their homes as Great Plains dust blew all the way to New York and the nation's capital. Humans have a questionable track record in working with nature. We've fouled rivers and oceans. So many creatures are now extinct or endangered. And in some parts of the world, air pollution causes millions of deaths each year. And it looks like there's no turning back, addicted as we are to convenience and prosperity. Genesis 2:15, "And the Lord God took the man and put him into the Garden of Eden to dress it and to keep it." To keep it. We've made a few missteps there. Yet there's coming a day when God will make all things new. We'll dwell in what the Bible calls a new earth, without pollutions or harmful chemicals or food additives that cause health problems. When God made the earth, everything was good. It's hard to say that about the world today, but just as God remakes sinners, God will remake this sinful earth. We have an eternity to look forward to where everything will be perfect. No sin, no sorrow, no sadness, no suffering, and it won't be long. When Jesus comes back, He makes everything new. That's a day worth being ready for. John Bradshaw, It Is Written.

How old do you feel tonight? The age you feel might be worlds apart from the actual age you are. Well, at whatever age, I welcome you to the program Night Sounds. I'm Bill Pierce. Actually, our commentary and music tonight will have to do with mid-age problems. I remember when I was a little kid, I must have been around 10 or 11 years of age, I told my mom at dinner one night, "You know, someday I'm going to be 40 like you." She looked in horror at me. "Oh, Billy, no, not you. 40? I can't imagine you at 40. Well, I tell you, I'm long past 40 tonight. And somebody said that no age is as threatening as that which has a zero attached to it. Tonight's program, I've titled Halfway There. That's what I usually tell older people when they say, "Well, I'm having another birthday, I'm going to be 60 or 65 or even 50. I say, "Well, you're halfway there. You've got a long way to go yet." But it really depends on how we feel, doesn't it? Well, I have some music on turntable one here that should regress your age a bit.

The happy side of life? What would that be? The Otis Skillings Orchestra getting us off and running here on our musical agenda with a little song entitled The Happy Side of Life. A representative of the American Institute of Family Relations said, "In our 20s, we acquire a family. In our 30s, we acquire things. In our 40s, we acquire anxieties." And I guess most of us measure our march through life with birthdays. As I mentioned a moment ago, no birthdays thrill us or threaten us more than those with a zero attached to them. 10, 20, 30 come as stepping stones to maturity. 70, 80, 90 stand as milestones to a triumphant old age, but 40, 50, 60 hang like millstones around our necks. Tonight's program, Halfway There. We're going to be addressing some of the problems that we face at various stages in our lives. Tonight I thought I might play two versions of the same song as rendered by two different male vocalists. Let's hear what they have to say about this progress through the ages.

Young man by the name of Michael Ridman singing there. The longer I serve Christ, the sweeter he grows. Now, as I mentioned a moment ago, I want to bring in another man singing the same song. And he'll continue in the second stanza. Let's hear what he has to say. Yeah.

And there we heard two renditions of the same song by two men quite different in their ages. Poles apart, actually, but of the same mind as they once again sang the song, "The longer I serve Christ, the sweeter he grows." Michael Redman, beginning our sequence there, and George Beverly Shea was the one who sang just a few moments ago. So really, when it comes right down to it, age should not be that much of a factor. There are a few little things that I notice that come with age, but I tell you, I'm looking forward. And I really, other than the few little physical things I mentioned, never felt better in my life. I run 3 miles as often as I can, at least every other day, do 40 to 50 push-ups a day, 60 sit-ups, and this is not a show-off type thing. It's as I ran this morning on my return lap, I said, "Lord, the reason I'm running is not as an ego trip. I know I feel better, but it's so that I might be the very best for you that I can be, not only in my physical demeanor, but with the gifts you've given, speaking, singing, playing the trombone, a little writing, interacting with people, whatever it might be that you have bestowed upon this servant of yours. May we be the best, working at optimal performance." And I am no hero, folks. I'll tell you that. It's something that any and all of us could do, no matter what our age is. I was reading an interesting observation the other day. Physicians seem to have particular difficulty traveling through the midlife period. The rate of physician suicide is at least 1.5 to 2.5 times greater than for matched groups of other professionals. Most physician suicides occur between the years of 35 and 54. During a physician's most productive years. And this only represents the tip of the iceberg of physician dissatisfaction. And we really can't explain that away on the basis that doctors have easy access to medications, because pharmacists, who have drugs more readily available to them, take their lives less frequently. But physicians, it seems, go through long periods of delayed gratification to acquire their education. Yet midlife is no respecter of persons. Men and women who wear the trappings of success in our culture sometimes appear most deeply affected. But we don't have to surrender to this so-called syndrome of the midlife. Some even attest to the fact that it doesn't exist, this midlife crisis factor. But evidently, it doesn't spring from a single cause when it does exist. Instead, it represents a cluster of physical, psychological, spiritual symptoms that occur in most men, sometimes between 40 and 50. And I understand that only recently there's been a realization that adults, like children, go through stages in development. From the ages of 16 to 22, for instance. And during this half decade, youthful fantasies about adulthood begin to fade. Young people feel the influence of peer groups, encouraging them to break the mold, break the hold of the family, and get into group beliefs and standards. Emotions are held in check for the most part, and friendships are tentative. Any disagreement by a friend tends to be considered disloyal. Usually by the ages of 23 to 28, we get into the adult world,
At 18, I felt restive. I wanted to leave home and establish some sort of an identity and momentum on my own. Back there was a world war going on, so we were swept into the service of our country. Didn't have much of a choice. But usually around the ages of 23 to 28, this is a time when a young man has broken away from his home. He feels independent. Wonders what he'll be, what he'll major in. From 29 to 34, for the most part, an adult is settling down into the adult world, and crises begin to develop at this stage. I went through it at age 40, and it seemed to continue for about 5 to 8 years. A dissatisfaction, an inner unrest about my progress in life. Where have I come so far? At what stage should I be? What is life all about? For many, assurance wavers. Life appears more difficult and troublesome. Hard questions demand answers. In our culture, where women seek a career, a young woman may also ask that question. If a girl has been totally dependent on her parents, she can encounter difficulty as she leaves those close to her and tries to establish her own identity. Dr. Haddon Robinson, in his fine book, Midlife, said some young women go directly from parents who make all decisions to a husband who seems to make all the decisions and are stifled because they have made few independent choices themselves before marriage. The active social life of the 20s tends to diminish and marriages may suffer strain. Dr. Robinson said some men, especially those who married early, may come to regard their wives as obstacles to success. Valiant points to a crassness and a callousness. Materialism come at this time. It's not only the early 30s, however, that a person starts to settle down. A guy may do this with enthusiasm, misgivings, or blind resignation. Most men involved in research kept their mentors until the next stage, which began somewhere between 35 and 39 years of age. Dr. Robinson said from 35 to 45, at this point, a feeling of being constrained in their professions or businesses may arise. Many begin to break out into a new kind of life, one of freedom, and of working on their own terms. For a wife and mother, the 40s may bring strangeness of the empty nest. If a woman has seen her role as that of a mother and little else, then when children go off to college or get married, she has a letdown. She may wonder whether life really has lost its purpose. And along with her husband, she may stumble through this dark wood of midlife crisis. Tonight's program, Halfway There, will suggest that we need not give in to this. It may sweep over us, our emotional cycles may come in like a flood. But somewhere, if there can be that love brought to the front burner again, if two people can begin to realize that they're having problems, a wife may see her husband emptily gazing out the window and not entering into conversations
going off by himself. It would probably be good for her, even with her own problems, to be sensitive to this and begin a conversation, to reaffirm her love to him, to keep herself in good condition physically and emotionally. And the husband to do the same for the wife. Tonight's program, Halfway There. I'd like to live to be 100. I heard an adult say the other day, not me. I don't want to stay in this world any longer than I have to. When we have that kind of an attitude, all of a sudden things begin to take on a similar kind of hue. Things look negative. We lose our perspective of positives, and we can become embroiled in the vortex of those which just take us right down to obscurity. This does not need to happen, and it's a matter of choice, not of heroism. To know love, if you live alone, perhaps you don't know a physical, emotional love readily available. But in any situation, in any age, the love of Jesus Christ is our fortifying factor. I'd like to play a song now by Cynthia Clawson that speaks of the miracle of love, what it can do. All I need to know is love at any age, and it's life-giving, delivering. Let's hear what she has to say to all of us at any stage.

Cynthia Clawson, the song, All I Need to Know. This is Night Sounds. I'm Bill Pierce with you, and our program tonight, halfway there, is dealing with age and midlife crises and things that we meet along the way as we move ahead. I'd like to hear what you think about it. Many of you have gone through this before and can give good counsel. If we can help you in any way beyond the program you're hearing, this is our desire. Our mailing address, Night Sounds, Wheaton, Illinois, 60189.

Dr. Hatton Robinson, whom we're quoting tonight, said a man needs to have two friends of the same sex. When he says my wife is my best friend, he often means my wife is my only friend. But a wife can't carry the entire burden. A man will be greatly benefited if he can pour out his feelings, chaff and grain together, and know that a dedicated friend will separate them, help him see the difference. And a woman needs the same. Jesus declared that we must have a whole-souled relationship with God. This makes all the difference in the world. In any crisis we face in our lives, whether it be midlife, that within, or without marriage, the common things that come and hit us broadside to one degree or another, physical problems, emotional, mental, financial, these all befall the human race. We need outside help. We need a spiritual dimension to carry us through that. I just counseled with a person this morning, advising this person to relate this to God while we take care of the logistics of survival. Without a center, a Christ center, a God center, the vacuum would quickly overtake us. Jesus says, "Come to me, all of you who labor and are heavy laden, and I will give you rest. Learn of me, take my yoke upon you, trust in me. Peace I leave with you, not the peace of the world, my peace I give to you. Let not your hearts be troubled at midlife, adolescence, the later years. God is there, and he's the same yesterday, today, and forever, and he's going to carry you through. This too shall pass. You're going to make it." Thank you for sharing these moments tonight. I very much appreciate you and respect you and what you have to say. Look forward to meeting you, perhaps on a concert weekend. If we can be a part of that particular service in your life, let us know. Our mailing address, Night Sounds, Wheaton, Illinois, 601-8989. Well, time marches, doesn't it? And here we are at the termination of another Night Sounds together. Until we meet again, then, may God go with you through the years to the very end of joy with him. And until we meet again,

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3: 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All done.
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beyond the sunset. 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

0: Welcome to today's reading from the Bible, the Word of God. 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
1: Psalm 89, a contemplation of Ethan the Ezrahite. I will sing of the mercies of the Lord forever. With my mouth will I make known your faithfulness to all generations. For I have said, mercy shall be built up forever. Your faithfulness you shall establish in the very heavens. I have made a covenant with my chosen. I have sworn to my servant David, your seed I will establish forever, and build up your throne to all generations. Selah. And the heavens will praise your wonders, O Lord, your faithfulness also in the assembly of the saints. For who in the heavens can be compared to the Lord? Who among the sons of the mighty can be likened to the Lord? God is greatly to be feared in the assembly of the saints, and to be held in reverence by all those around him. O Lord God of hosts, who is mighty like you, O Lord? Your faithfulness also surrounds you. You rule the raging of the sea. When its waves rise, you still them. You have broken Rahab in pieces, as one who is slain. You have scattered your enemies with your mighty arm.
2: The heavens are yours, the earth also is yours. The world and all its fullness, you have founded them.
1: The north and the south, you have created them. Tabor and Hermon, rejoice in your name. You have a mighty arm. Strong is your hand, and high is your right hand. Righteousness and justice are the foundation of your throne. Mercy and truth go before your face. Blessed are the people who know the joyful sound. They walk, O Lord, in the light of your countenance. In your name they rejoice all day long, and in your righteousness they are exalted. For you are the glory of their strength, and in your favor our horn is exalted. For our shield belongs to the Lord, and our King to the Holy One of Israel. Then you spoke in a vision to your Holy One, and said, I have given help to one who is mighty. I have exalted one chosen from the people. I have found my servant David, with my holy oil have anointed him, with whom my hand shall be established. Also my arm shall strengthen him. The enemy shall not outwit him, nor the son of wickedness afflict him. I will beat down his foes before his face, and plague those who hate him. But my faithfulness and my mercy shall be with him, and in my name his horn shall be exalted. Also I will set his hand over the sea, and his right hand over the rivers. He shall cry to me, You are my Father, my God, and the rock of my salvation. Also I will make him my firstborn, the highest of the kings of the earth. My mercy I will keep for him forever, and my covenant shall stand firm with him. His seed also I will make to endure forever, and his throne as the days of heaven. If his sons forsake my law and do not walk in my judgments, if they break my statutes and do not keep my commandments, then I will punish their transgression with the rod, and their iniquity with stripes. Nevertheless, my loving kindness I will not utterly take from him, nor allow my faithfulness to fail. My covenant I will not break, nor alter the word that has gone out of my lips. Once I have sworn by my holiness, I will not lie to David. His seed shall endure forever, and his throne as the sun before me. It shall be established forever like the moon, even like the faithful witness in the sky. Selah. But you have cast off and abhorred. You have been furious with your anointed. You have renounced the covenant of your servant. You have profaned his crown by casting it to the ground. You have broken down all his hedges. You have brought his strongholds to ruin. All who pass by the way plunder him. He is a reproach to his neighbors. You have exalted the right hand of his adversaries. You have made all his enemies rejoice. You have also turned back the edge of his sword and have not sustained him in the battle. You have made his glory cease and cast his throne down to the ground. The days of his youth you have shortened. You have covered him with shame. Selah. How long, Lord, will you hide yourself forever? Will your wrath burn like fire? Remember how short my time is. For what futility have you created all the children of men? What man can live and not see death? Can he deliver his life from the power of the grave? Selah, Lord, where are your former loving kindnesses, which you swore to David in your truth? Remember, Lord, the reproach of your servants, how I bear in my bosom the reproach of all the many peoples, with which your enemies have reproached, O Lord, with which they have reproached the footsteps of your anointed. Blessed be the Lord for evermore. Amen and amen.
3: That's the reading from the Old Testament. And now we turn to the New Testament.
1: The First Epistle of Paul to the Corinthians, Chapter 2. And I, brethren, when I came to you, did not come with excellence of speech or of wisdom declaring to you the testimony of God. For I determined not to know anything among you except Jesus Christ and him crucified. I was with you in weakness, in fear, and in much trembling. And my speech and my preaching were not with persuasive words of human wisdom, but in demonstration of the Spirit and of power, that your faith should not be in the wisdom of men, but in the power of God. However, we speak wisdom among those who are mature, yet not the wisdom of this age, nor of the rulers of this age, who are coming to nothing. But we speak the wisdom of God in a mystery, the hidden wisdom which God ordained before the ages for our glory, which none of the rulers of this age knew. For had they known, they would not have crucified the Lord of glory. But as it is written, eye has not seen, nor ear heard, nor have entered into the heart of man the things which God has prepared for those who love him. But God has revealed them to us through his Spirit. For the Spirit searches all things, yes, the deep things of God. For what man knows the things of a man except the spirit of the man which is in him? Even so, no one knows the things of God except the Spirit of God. Now we have received not the Spirit of the world, but the Spirit who is from God, that we might know the things that have been freely given to us by God. These things we also speak, not in words which man's wisdom teaches, but which the Holy Spirit teaches, comparing spiritual things with spiritual. But the natural man does not receive the things of the Spirit of God, for they are foolishness to him, nor can he know them, because they are spiritually discerned. But he who is spiritual judges all things, yet he himself is rightly judged by no one. For who has known the mind of the Lord that he may instruct him? But we have the mind of Christ.

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All 66 books of Scripture are given by inspiration of God and are profitable for doctrine, for reproof, for correction, for instruction in righteousness, that the man of God may be perfect, thoroughly furnished unto all good works. A portion of the Word of God is read every 3 hours here on Radio 74.

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I'm your HeartWise host, Charles Mills. When I say the word hormone, we usually think of puberty, gender differences, or perhaps night sweats. Fair enough. Certainly a lot of hormones, or lack thereof, going on there. But our guest today says that hormones also have a lot to do with a particular bodily function that we usually don't associate with them. She says that hormones of the right type and in the right amounts has everything to do with proper digestion. Holly Lucille is a naturopathic doctor in private practice in Los Angeles, California. She's appeared on numerous television programs and has spoken to millions, just as she's about to do right now on the radio. Dr. Lucille,

0: Neil, welcome to HeartWise.
1: Thank you so much, Charles.
0: Now, first of all, what exactly is a hormone and why should we care?
1: Well, hormones are chemical messengers in our body. They deliver messages. So when you think about the hormone system or the endocrine system, pretty much anything that is a gland, you know, we hear these days a lot about like the adrenal glands or our thyroid glands. Ovaries, testes, those glands, and they secrete these chemical messengers. Those glands secrete the hormones, and the hormones deliver messages all over our body. And I have to quote Deepak Chopra, quite honestly. I think he says it best when it comes to the hormone system or the endocrine system. It's what it's called. You touch one strand and the whole web trembles. It is like this very sophisticated, interconnected internet system in our body.
0: Now, I'm calling today's program Healing the Whole because you mentioned in an article I read recently about how healing the whole is something that you learned and people like you learn as you went through school. Am I right?
1: Yes. We had this saying called heal the whole, and it is the whole that starts right at your mouth and ends all the way back there, let's say, because so much of your overall health has to do with your ability to take in nutrients through food, let's say, digest, assimilate, absorb them. And of course, later on down, hopefully on a regular basis, we're getting rid of the naturally occurring waste products. So yes, heal the whole has been a big saying, and it's something that certainly has guided me through many clinical situations when it comes to my private practice.
0: Now, let's bring those two together, healing the whole and hormones. Make the connection for us, Dr. Lucille. What do hormones have to do with digestion?
1: It's such a great question, and I actually am giving this presentation at the Association of Advanced and Restorative Medicine, and it actually, the title is, What Does Hormones Have to Do with Digestion Anyway? And I got the title from a patient of mine who came in, and she had symptoms associated with perimenopause, menopause, so hot flashes, night sweats, these vasomotor symptoms. She was moody, some sleeplessness, and she wanted HRT. She wanted hormone therapy, hormone therapy, hormone therapy. And in approaching her and partnering with her in a very comprehensive way, I kept getting pulled to her digestive system. And of course, everybody's story is different, but her story really with her history and her clinical presentation. And so she actually yelled at me one time, what does digestion have to do with hormones anyway? Because she just wanted this quick fix. And believe it or not, when we started to address her, in my opinion, vast digestive issues, her symptoms associated with these hormonal changes like perimenopause and menopause started to go away. As we started to heal her digestion, and we can go into this much more specifically, her symptoms associated with hormonal imbalances started to abate. That was the big thing.
0: Okay. All right. So what was going on inside? I mean, we as patients, we see the external. We know we don't feel good. We look in the mirror and say, that's not good. But you were able to look inside and at the chemistry of the body. What was going on there exactly?
1: She had had a history of antibiotic use, heavy antibiotic use. She had chronic sinus infections, and so she was treated by, you know, just prescription after prescription. So this led me to think, and because of her digestive complaints, that she probably had an overgrowth of stuff that should not be there, whether it be candida, non-candida yeast, bacteria, what have you, and then an undergrowth of our good probacteria, our probiotics. And if you look at that, you know, Greek sort of origin of that word, it's for life, right? Those little guys create this microbiome in our body. If there's good diversity and there's good abundance, that rule almost everything. I mean, that's what we're talking about. We're talking about the immune system. We're certainly talking about digestive processes. But in testing, I realized that she had a huge overgrowth of candida. And believe it or not, candida, right? So dysbiosis, that means stuff that's growing there in populations that it shouldn't, an undergrowth of good stuff. She had a lot of candida growing, and candida has the ability to create hypoadrenia. So that is our adrenal glands, okay? And guess what? The built-in backup system for pre- and postmenopausal hormone production is actually our adrenal glands. They are those glands that step up to the plate when your ovaries take a well-deserved break. So that was one effect of candida that I knew of, hypothyroidism as well, and liver dysfunction. You know, a lot of times from a hormonal perspective in our modern day, we think about this estrogen dominance, right? Like our estrogens in the environment, plastics and pesticides and car exhaust and soaps and emulsifiers and household cleaning aids and health and beauty aids and all of these things that are heavy, heavy estrogen mimickers. And then people who have been on the birth control for a long time or are on hormone therapies, there's this estrogen dominant situation, and we depend on our liver to actually help balance that out, to metabolize these estrogens. And so candida also affects the liver. So it was very, very tied to hormones in that way.
0: What I'm hearing you saying, that hormones, they need to be in balance. And it sounds like we're not being in balance for our hormones. We're not letting nature take its path and use hormones in the correct way. Would I be right in saying that?
1: Mostly that's what I see, absolutely. And like I said, Deepak Chopra, you touch one strand and the whole web trembles. And so there is about this balance. And in our modern day, there's so many things, including candida overgrowth, including digestive issues, that create an imbalance in our hormone system. And then when we go to have these normal hormonal transitions, like perimenopause, which just means around menopause or menopause, or just having our menstrual cycle, then we become symptomatic. And I think you have to work hard to get that good clinical picture to really understand what's going on and get to the root cause, because that's how we can really take care of people.
0: And what we've been doing is just throwing more hormones at it, I hear you say.
1: Yep. Okay. I agree with you there. And the analogy that I make with that is, let's say you've got a dirty gas tank, and you just empty it out, but you don't clean the gas tank out. You just fill it up with clean gas. You still have a dirty gas tank, and you're still going to have problems with having that vehicle run as smoothly as possible. And so that is definitely something where you want to get into the root cause.
0: Are we talking something very widespread here? Is this a pandemic, this dirty gas tank in all of us?
1: I would say, yeah, because what we want to look at is all the contributing factors.
0: Yeah,
1: certainly, like I said, dysbiosis or candida or a bacterial overgrowth in our system inside. Then we've got our poor liver function, hypoliver function, can't metabolize our estrogens well enough or optimal enough. That gets us into trouble. Our overall stressors in our modern day also tug on those adrenal glands. That's huge. And that also creates, believe it or not, a progesterone steal. Your progesterone, that's a sex steroid hormone, has the ability to be converted to a stress hormone if needed. Your body is basically going, okay, reproduction second, survival first.
0: Okay.
1: And so it's like, reproduction is a pretty optimistic goal if your body feels like it's running from a bear.
0: Right.
1: And a lot of times we're not running anywhere. Yeah. We're just sitting behind a computer getting an infuriating email from somebody, or we're trying to balance our checkbook, or we missed a parking spot, or we walk into our teenager's room and it's not cleaned up. We've got all of these things that trigger us. And your body's like, survival mode.
0: Hmm.
1: And so there's a lot of things that sort of change in the hormone system to help you survive. But it's not like how we used to have stressors, where we had to move, like a bear was coming, or the locusts were going to come and eat our crops, or something like that. So it's different, and it's really creating a different result in our body, too. And we're ending up with all these symptoms.
0: The stresses that we used to have were transient. They would come and they would go. There was an end to them, but now we seem to have an endless stress life. Am I on the right track?
1: Charles, the best point about that is that they'd come and go, and then we'd have this nice long period of recovery.
0: Yes.
1: We would recover from the way that our body mounted this response to mitigate the stress, and then replace the building blocks and the nutrients and the hormones that were used in that stress response. But I'd say you're right. And we also don't have any recovery, and that's really getting us into problems.
0: Okay, we know what the problem is now. We are coming to you, all of us, with dirty gas tanks. The hole is not doing so well between our mouth and the other end of our digestive system. What should we do? What can we start doing today? And we'll talk about that with Dr. Holly Lucille on a return, so everybody stay right where you are.

0: I'm Dr. James Markham with your biblical prescription for life. A question came in. I worry a lot. It's now getting to the point where I cannot sleep or focus. What can I do? Well, let's look at Philippians 4, verse 6. Be careful or anxious for nothing, but in everything, using prayer and supplication with thanksgiving, let your requests be known unto God. Well, when we're anxious, it makes stress go up in our body, which damages everything. Well, in this text, the biblical prescription is God doesn't want us to do this. He wants us to use prayer and supplication, thanksgiving, basically worship, to treat anxiety. There's scientific literature by Andrew Newberg that says, yes, this will help us. So our biblical prescription for today is try not to be anxious about anything. Turn it over to God, prayer, and be thankful. For more information, go to our website. That's heartwiseministries.org.
1: After a recent screening of the documentary film Plant Pure Nation, viewers offered these insights.
2: 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The movie was absolutely awesome. I heard about it in the paper. I'm really glad I came.
3: I just watched Plant Pure Nation, and I thought that the movie showed us the truth in a different way that we've never seen it before.
4: I guess I didn't realize the lies that I've been told, because I thought, well, chicken's okay and fish is okay, but now I realize it's not really okay.
5: As a doctor, I recognize that I only got maybe big fat zero worth of nutrition education, and that's exactly what he talked about in the movie.
6: Really raises awareness on the way the diet is in America and how we've all grown up accustomed to more of a high fat diet.
3: If you have any health issues, try it and see what happens.
1: To learn more about the documentary film Plant Pure Nation and how you can make dramatic improvements to your own health, visit plantpurenation.com.

0: Welcome back to the program. Today we're talking about the hole, and that is that system between your mouth and the other end where digestion takes place. And this hole needs to be healed, according to our guest today, Dr. Holly Lucille. She's a naturopathic doctor in private practice in Los Angeles, California. I was reading an article that she wrote recently in a magazine, and I just knew that she had things that I wanted you to hear, listener, and she has given us some wonderful ideas. So far, we are identifying the problem that we have. We are throwing our bodies so off balance by the constant stress that we have, by the hormones that we take, by the chemicals and the toxins in our environment. Our hormones are going crazy. They do not work right, or they're not being allowed to work right. Dr. Holly, what should we do? What can we start doing today to turn this condition around and get our hormones to do what they're supposed to do while we do what we're supposed to do?
1: Well, this is going to grab some people's attentions, hopefully. So I'm going to tell you this one more point before I get into what you can do about it.
0: Good.
1: You know, people have heard and very familiar, I would call it permeability or hyperpermeability of your gut. Folks know it as leaky gut. Mm-hmm. But when I said that we have conditions of digestive disturbances or overgrowth of candida, usually this is a subsequent thing that happens. And when this happens, your immune system is on fire, okay? So you could eat maybe a normal diet that you've been eating for many, many years, but all of a sudden you are having more hot flashes, or you're having more digestive issues, or you're having skin issues. There's tons of things. Here's the thing. There is something called when you have an inflammatory reaction, which when your gut is leaky, this is what happens because you've got larger protein molecules getting into the bloodstream way too early. Mm-hmm. They're not fully digested, and it mounts a response. Well, you know when the immune system gets a response, even if it's a mosquito bite or even if you have a cut, there's a little redness and there's swelling. It's called diapedesis, okay? I don't even worry about that word. I think it's a great word. But this is vasodilation. What are hot flashes and night sweats? They're vasodilation. They are what's happening. And this is what was so compelling to me when I know that we effectively healed this one patient's gut, her hot flashes and night sweats without hardly doing, well, I wouldn't say anything else. We're treating her very comprehensively. But I think this is a thing that started to really, really cut down on her vasomotor symptoms, those hot flashes and night sweats. So it's riveting, in my opinion. Well, I always say, as far as healing is concerned, listen, food can be causative and it can be curative. So for the most part, you got to clean up that diet. And we know eat as clean as possible, quality, the quantity as well. Make sure you chew. I know people think that I have a very extensive and expensive education, and I bet you not one person leaves my office without me reminding them or recommending that they simply chew their food. We can really, really create a lot of ease on our digestive system if we can get a lot of it going on right in that chewing phase. All right. Mm-hmm. Now, also, if you are having digestive symptoms, think about some assistance, some digestive enzymes. We know that as we age, our ability to digest food from our digestive enzymes, and or if we're eating poor quality of food, they don't have the enzymes in there. This creates digestive issues and can lead to small intestinal bowel overgrowth or this candida overgrowth that I was talking. So think about pancreatic enzymes and or acid-stabilized vegetarian enzymes. So digestive enzymes are definitely, definitely something that somebody should think about when it comes to their digestive problems.
0: And of course, there are a lot of digestion enzymes on the market. For those who are listening to this program who might live on an island someplace and doesn't have a store nearby, are there foods that contain good, powerful enzymes for them to use?
1: Sure, all of them. But here's the key. Overcooking is going to reduce those enzymes. And also, if you're not sourcing locally, okay, and seasonally, you're going to have decreased enzymes. So if your carrot has come from Mexico and you live in Maine, yes, then, you know, a lot of times the enzymes will be actually reduced on purpose by the food growers because guess what? It creates a longer shelf life. And that's not what we want, because then we're having nutritionally valueless foods because we really can't break them down.
0: Yeah.
1: So fresh, organic, local as possible. It's not just a fad. It is really how you get good digestion.
0: All right, so we're chewing our food and we're buying locally and seasonally. What else can we do?
1: So also, I recommend something for that mucosal support that we want to kind of glue up those holes, perhaps, that we know are leaky, that gut. And I like folks to understand about this amino acid, glutamine. So when I say glue, I really kind of mean it.
0: Yeah.
1: Glutamine. L-glutamine is really, it's something that you can buy in a powder form. My recommendation would be anywhere from 750 milligrams to 1,500 milligrams a day. So 750 milligrams twice a day. It's pretty much a flavorless powder, but that really helps. That's the preferred fuel source for those enterocytes of the gut. Really helps patch things up. So our digestion can definitely be restored, and also our inflammation, therefore symptoms, can be decreased as well.

0: You know, as I'm listening to you here, Dr. Holly Lucille, I'm realizing that we as a society are not doing this. We are buying refined food, which is basically like pre-chewed food, doesn't require a lot of chewing. Our enzymes are gone because we're buying food that has been so refined there's none left, or it comes from so far away there is none left. How did we get here and how do we get out of this? This is ridiculous.
1: Well, I think that it's part of our modern day society. It's part of our agriculturally advanced society.
0: And you're using the word advanced in quotes there, I hope.
1: Advanced, exactly. Well, we've been advancing it, but what we've been doing is decreasing the nutrient in the food, but they're increasing the yield of the crop.
0: Yes.
1: And I think so we have to be careful about that. One of the things that I've been advocating my patients and myself is I start growing my own food as much as possible. Herbs, hydroponic gardening with water is really easy, even in a an urban type setting. I have a rooftop patio that I've got a tower garden, so I grow lettuces and herbs and all sorts of things. You can certainly do countertop herbs. Like, you just really take control. Visit your farmers markets. And so it's back to eating basically how we used to, you know, many, many, many hundreds of years ago, where, like we said, organic. And I say plant dense. If we're plant dense, that plant strong, we are nutrient dense. So we've got to get these nutrients in. We've got to get the enzymes in. And we have to, if you're going to have convenient food, just think about it. Make your convenient food good for you. Mm-hmm. And it's so easy to do. I always say fail to plan to fail. So you've got to get that food prep in there, but it's doable. And quite honestly, the investment is worth it because prevention is the cure.
0: Do our bodies have the ability to store nutrients? Because like you eat seasonal, well, in January and February where I live, there are no strawberries around. There are no peaches. There are no vegetables around. What do we do then?
1: You save that craving to when they are around.
0: Okay.
1: Or I would say that fresh frozen, if you can get a good market where you've got fresh frozen, that is the second best thing. If you really can't wait for those fresh crops to come on in, fresh frozen would be the thing to do.
0: Okay, so you're saying that when something is fresh frozen or flash frozen, as they call it, those enzymes, those nutrients are pretty well locked in for the duration until you eat them?
1: I say second best.
0: Okay, second best. Eat local and in season is number one. Fresh frozen is number two. Well, I like what you're saying here because you're giving us hope that the whole, that passage from our mouth to the other end of our bodies where we eliminate food, can be healed, and it can bring our hormones back into balance and can bring about a great amount of health. Dr. Holly Lucille, is there a website where people can come to learn more about you and about what you're saying today?
1: Yes, you can just go to my personal website. It's Dr. as in Dr. Holly Lucille, L-U-C-I-L-L-E as in Lucille Ball, .com.
0: Okay. Well, very good. And I recommend, listener, that you go there. There is all kinds of information there for you to enjoy. Also, some resources for you to enjoy as well on that website, drholly-lucille.com. Dr. Holly Lucille is in private practice, naturopathic doctor in private practice in Los Angeles, California. Dr. Lucille, thank you so much for being with us today. Appreciate your words of wisdom. Thank you.
1: Thank you, Charles.
0: And listener, until next time, this is Charles Mills along with Dr. Holly Lucille, inviting you to remain heartwise. Goodbye, everyone.
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1: Sleepwalking, or somnambulism, is a troubling condition where people arise in a state of low consciousness and perform activities normally performed while awake. These can be as harmless as walking to the bathroom or cleaning, or as hazardous as driving, starting fires, or walking in traffic. The person's eyes can be open but have a glassy, look-right-through-you expression. These sleepwalking episodes might last 30 seconds or 30 minutes. In 2005, a 34-year-old man was reportedly caught sleepwalking by his wife. He was mowing the lawn at 2 a.m. naked. His wife didn't wake him, but in the morning, he didn't believe her story of what he'd been up to. It wasn't until he looked at the soles of his feet that he finally believed her. They were filthy. Is it possible to be a sleepwalking Christian, walking through life in a low state of consciousness about the things of God? The parable of the 10 virgins divides sleeping saints in the church into two groups. Only half are prepared for the bridegroom's arrival. Are you prepared for Jesus' coming? Our message today is talking about the presence of God. In particular, I'd like to give you, from a story in the Bible, 7 steps that you can take to experience the presence of God. Most of our time today is going to be looking at a story you find in Exodus chapter 33 and 34. So if you have your Bibles, you may want to turn there. Exodus 33, and I probably ought to set the stage a little bit. Most of you know the story.

0: In Exodus chapter 32, God had given the Ten Commandments to the people in, of course, chapter 20 of Exodus. Moses goes up the mountain then. He gets the written copy. God spoke the Ten Commandments in Exodus 20. He goes up the mountain then to get the written copy, but he's up there 40 days and 40 nights. And people didn't know it was going to take him so long to come back. And while they knew he'd come back, they didn't know when. And in waiting, they lost faith. Now, did Jesus tell us he's coming back? But sometimes in the waiting, we lose faith. And they said, we don't know, this Moses is getting kind of old, and who knows, we can't go up the mountain because the glory of God's up there. He may have died. Let's pick another leader. Let's go back to Egypt. Made a golden calf. Had a wild party. It says that they made themselves naked, so it got pretty wild. And, right at that crucial moment, matter of fact, the party got so rambunctious that Joshua said, "Hurry, Moses, there's the sound of war in the camp." And Moses shook his head and he said, "That'd be okay if it was war." He said, "But this is not the cry of those who cry for being overcome, neither are they shouting for victory, but it's the voice of those who party," if I can paraphrase, "that I hear." And he came down, he saw the golden calf and the people dancing and carrying on, and he threw the Ten Commandments out of his hand. And there was it was a great sin against the Lord. They'd broken all their commandments they just promised to keep. They had said, "Lord, you're our God. We want you with us." And then they broke all his commandments. And Moses goes back up the mountain. And the Lord is ready to wipe them out. And so it's during this time of waiting that something happens. So you take up the story now in chapter 34. And you're on chapter 33, sorry. Exodus 33, verse 1. "And the Lord said to Moses, 'Depart and go up from here, you and the people whom you have brought out of the land of Egypt.'" So you and your people go. "Which I swore to Abraham, Isaac, and Jacob, saying, 'To your descendants I'll give it. And I'll send my angel before you, and I'll drive out the Canaanites and the Amorites and the Hittites and the Perizzites and the Hivites and the Jebusites and the Termites and all of them. And go to the land flowing with milk and honey.'" Now catch this. "For I will not go up in your midst, lest I consume you on the way, for you are a stiff-necked people." That's kind of a frightening thought, that God would say, "All right, you wanted the promised land. I promised to give you the promised land. You don't seem to want me. Go. I'll give you deliverance. I'll give you the land. But I'm not going to go with you, because you are a stubborn and a proud and a stiff-necked people. You want to do what you want to do. You don't want to obey me. Go. My presence will not go with you." Now, would that make you shudder? Or would you say, "Well, you know, Lord, actually, you do make me uncomfortable, but I do want the promised land, but I don't want you." Heard about a man that was pushing his cart around a supermarket, a young man, and he noticed pretty soon that there was this old woman that had her cart full of stuff, and she was following him, and he'd stop, she'd stop. And he'd look, and she'd be staring at him. He'd go up the aisle, she'd follow him up the aisle. And this went on for a while, and finally, when he got to the checkout stand, there she was, and she said, I hope I haven't made you uncomfortable." He said, "But you know, you look so much like my late son, and I just couldn't stop staring at you." And she said, "You know, I'm going to take my stuff, I'm going to check out, but could you do something for me? It would mean so much to me as I leave the store if you could just say goodbye, Mom." And so he said, "Sure." So she got her stuff. She going out the door. He said, "Goodbye, Mom." She smiled and waved back. And he thought, you know, that was such a simple thing to make that lady happy. Just say goodbye, Mom. So as he's checking out, the bill comes to $121. And he says to the cashier, he said, "What's up? I got 5 things here." He said, "Well, your mother said you were paying for hers." And sometimes the church has done that to the Lord. We want everything God can give us. He says this in the prophets. But we don't want him, because he makes us uncomfortable. Well, if you do want the presence of the Lord, I'm going to give you 7 steps so that you can have the presence of the Lord. And these are the steps that we see Moses going through. How much do you want the presence of God? If you don't want it in this life, you're probably not going to want it in heaven. You won't get it then. So if If you hunger after God's presence, if knowing the Lord is the most important thing to you, you can. First thing is, you need to have a determination. So God says in Exodus 33:15, when Moses said, "We are not going up without you," he told the Lord, "Lord said, you know, I'm not going, you go." And Moses said, "If your presence does not go with us, do not bring us up. We are not going without you." It's like when Jacob wrestled with the Lord there. And he said, "I will not let you go except you bless me." Do you want the blessing of God's presence? Do you want the blessing of God's Spirit? One, what do we need? Determination. There needs to be, you need to have your mind settled on that nothing is more important to me than God. He said in Exodus 33:17, "All right, Moses, I'll do this thing that you've spoken of, for you have found grace in my sight, and I know you by name." So Moses said, "Look, Lord, we are not going without you." So God said, "Okay, if you want my presence, here's what you've got to do." And he gives him these steps, but it starts out with a determination. So next there was preparation. Now we're jumping to Exodus chapter 34. And if you go to Exodus 34, God gives some instructions to Moses. And he said in verse 2, "Be ready in the morning." It doesn't say get ready, he said be ready. "And come up in the morning to Mount Sinai and present yourself to me on top of the mountain." He said, "You need to prepare. I'm telling you in advance, I'm making an appointment with you. I'm willing to meet with you. Are you going to put that on your day timer? Are you going to meet with me?" Do you know that some people never experience the presence of God because they miss the opportunities when God meets with his people? How sad it would be if Pentecost happened and you stayed home that day. And that's why it's important when God's people gather together that you're there. God says, if they meet, I'm meeting with them. Are you and I going to prepare to be with them? So there's a preparation that happens in the heart before you meet with the king. If we're in the practice of getting up and seeking after God every day, something happens to us in the seeking. You might be thinking, you know, I prayed and nothing happened. I read my Bible, I didn't get anything out of it. You don't realize you're being changed in ways you don't know. So prepare your heart every day to seek after God. You're being transformed in the process. Now, the Bible says, I'll give you a couple of examples. There's many. It's a bad thing if you don't seek the presence of God. If you don't prepare your heart to seek after God. For example, the son of King Solomon. You remember his name? Rehoboam. He didn't listen to the wise counselors. And the Bible says in 2 Chronicles 12:14, he did evil because he did not prepare his heart to seek the Lord. Are you preparing your heart to seek God every day? Is that a priority with you? If it's not a priority, if you're not seeking after God in your life on a daily basis, if your prayer isn't, "Lord, give me this day our daily bread," then you're probably not going to be ready when Jesus comes. Why would you want to be in God's presence for eternity if you don't want to do it for half an hour in the morning? It's got to begin by seeking his presence now. On the other hand, you've got a good king by the name of Jehoshaphat. Says in 2 Chronicles 19:3, "Nevertheless, good things are found in you, in that you've removed the wooden images, you've obeyed the land, you've obeyed me, and you prepared your heart to seek God." So, you got determination, you have preparation. Next, you have isolation. Exodus 34, verse 3, God said to Moses, "And no man shall come up with you, and let no man be seen throughout all the mountain." You need personal time with God. I know there's a lot of people that come to church and they like maybe the social interaction, but they don't have their personal time where Jesus is your personal Savior. I used to wonder why these pastors would say, "Is the Lord Jesus your personal Savior? Are you just doing it sort of as a group thing or because your parents were in the church? Or do you have a personal relationship with God?" You notice God said to Moses, "I know you. You're my friend." He talked to him face to face as a man talks to his friend because he had a personal relationship. How do you get that? By spending time alone with God. It cannot always be group therapy. Gathering together for corporate worship is very important. Hopefully you'll be blessed by being here today. But do you have personal time with God? And there's a lot of Bible examples for that. Abraham was alone with God. when God gave his covenant to him. Gideon was threshing wheat alone with God. And when you're working in the Word alone, you're threshing wheat. Elijah was alone in the wilderness. God spoke to him. Paul was alone in Arabia and in jail. John was alone on Patmos. Jesus went out a great while before it was day to pray alone. Now, if the Lord does it, that's a pretty good example for you and me. You want to see the presence of the Lord? You need to seek after him. Find time. Sometimes somebody said that special time with God isn't found, it's made. In other words, don't hope that you run into that private time. You need to set an appointment with God. It's something you prepare for. Don't go anywhere, friends. In just a moment, we'll be back to complete today's presentation. Have you ever had friends ask you, if God is good and if he's loving, then why is there evil? Why do the innocent suffer? We have a very special, powerful DVD documentary we'd like to send you for free. It's called The Cosmic Conflict. This compelling movie traces the origin of sin and talks about Lucifer's rebellion. It helps us understand why there is evil in the world today, and more importantly, how you can have victory over sin. To get your free copy, call the phone number on your screen and ask for offer number 809, or visit the web address. And after you watch this incredible resource, be sure and share it with a friend. So how about we get back to today's presentation and learn some more amazing facts from the Word of God.
1: All right, we talked about the preparation, determination, the isolation. Now, expectation. When you do this, expect that God is going to keep his word and he's going to speak to you. So when God calls Moses back up the mountain, he says in Exodus 34, he cut two tables of stone like the first ones. And Moses rose early in the morning and he went up Mount Sinai as the Lord had commanded him. And he took in his hand the two tables of stone. So you're bringing me up something. You're expecting for me to write the word for you. You're expecting for me to communicate with you. You're expecting for me to meet with you. And so he did what he was told. He rose up early in the morning. He goes up the mountain. He's got a prayer in his heart. Lord, please show me your glory. Now, what does it mean when he came up and God was going to write something for Moses? Where do we want God to write? Where's the new covenant? It's written on the heart. So when you come, you expect the Lord to write something on your heart. It tells us that this is the covenant I will make with them after those days, says the Lord. I'll put my law into their hearts, and in their minds I will write them. Someone said, dusty Bibles lead to dirty lives. We need to be asking God to take his words. We bring these tables and we say, you know, the reason that the Ten Commandments were written on two stones, it really represents the dual nature of the law. It's a sword with two edges. It's like the law and the prophets, Moses, Elijah, the New and the Old Testament. And so we come up with the word of God, and we want God then to write on our hearts. Ezekiel 3:10, moreover, he said to me, son of man, receive in your heart all my words that I speak to you and hear with your ears. Being able to take it in. We got two ears. It's like those two tables. We want God to write his word on our heart. If you come to church to pray for rain, then bring your umbrella. That's called expectation. Are you expecting something? And sometimes people come to church and they got the attitude, oh, I got to go. I don't ever expect to get anything. Well, you won't. You know, Jesus said, be it unto you according to your faith. If you meet the requirements of seeking after God, spending time alone with God, praying that he'll reveal his glory to you, then believe he wants to. Expect something from God. That's part of answered prayer, is believing. And so you've got expectation. And when you do that, then you have revelation. God keeps his promise. Exodus 33, verse 21. And the Lord said to him, here is a place by me. This is when he comes up the mountain. And you will stand on the rock. So it will be while my glory passes by that I'll put you in the cleft of the rock. And I'll cover you with my hand and I'll pass by. And I'll take away my hand and you shall see. You'll see my back. My face will not be seen. It says in Exodus 34, verse 5, when God finally does this,
0: Now the Lord descended in a cloud, and he stood with him there, and he proclaimed the name of the Lord. When you talk about the name of the Lord, doing this in the name of the Lord and praying in the name of the Lord, what does it mean, the name of the Lord? It's much more than the utterance of a certain name. You know, there's kind of a whole diversion, a bunch of people getting distracted with how you pronounce the name of God. Have you run into that? They've even got separate Bible translations. They say, you can't say Jesus anymore. You've got to say Yeshua. And you don't say the Lord or Elohim. You're supposed to say Yahweh. And no one really knows whether it was Jehovah or Yahweh, because it's still a mystery how to pronounce those sacred words. But the emphasis of God in the Bible is never on the pronunciation. When it talks about the name of the Lord, it means the Spirit of God and who God is, knowing who he is. What is eternal life? John 17. This is life eternal, that they might know thee and the only true God who he has sent. Knowing Jesus Christ, knowing the Father. This is eternal life. What will the Lord say to the lost? I don't know you. So we need to experience the presence of God. If we're not going to hear him say, I don't know you then, we need to know him now. Amen? That then leads to adoration and worship. You read here in Exodus 34:8. So Moses made haste, and he bowed his head towards the earth and worshiped. You know, we can't really worship God unless we know God. We can't know him unless we take time to know him. Moses prepared himself, and he went up the mountain. Have you noticed in the Bible how often the great prophets and kings, when they got a glimpse of the glory of God, it inspired them to real worship? They understood something about the greatness of God. You know, some people think we're old-fashioned because we still, at some point during our worship service, we get on our knees, those who are able. And it's because by our physical posture, we are saying something about the glory of God. And it's important. So Daniel knelt on his knees. Paul knelt on his knees. Jesus knelt. Solomon got on his knees. We're talking to the King of Kings, and it represents that you're recognizing who he is. And we humble ourselves before him. Moses fell down to worship when Ezekiel saw God. You can read this in Ezekiel 1 and Ezekiel 3:2-3. Behold, the glory of the Lord stood there like the glory that I saw by the river Chebar, and I fell on my face before that glory. It's what happened to Daniel when he saw the glory of God. It's what happened to John. You read Revelation 1:17, and when I saw him, I fell at his feet as dead. This is a holy apostle who walked with Jesus. When he saw the unveiled glory of Jesus, he couldn't bear it. He fell down before him. And Jesus put out his hand and touched him. He said, don't be afraid. God is a loving God, but he's a powerful God. You know, and this is something I think we all struggle with. Finding the balance between Jesus is our friend. He's our Savior. But don't forget he's a king. He is a mighty king. And, you know, some people talk about addressing the Lord in this very buddy-buddy way. And I think you've got to be careful, because we can lose an idea. You lose a concept of the majesty of God. And you know what that does? It diminishes your concept of the wickedness of sin. Understanding something about his holiness and his majesty, it leads to that worship. And then you go to the seventh part. After he's seen the glory of God revealed, he worships God. And the next thing after you've had that experience with God is you think of others. And that's when you come to mediation. Moses was the great mediator. It's very simple, but some of you remember the old gas stoves. Now they're very complex and computerized, but I remember Grandma's stove, and it had the knob, and it had three words. It had low, medium, and high. Medium goes between low and high. We are low. God is high. We need a mediator who's in the middle. Moses was a type of that. The people said when they saw the glory of God, they heard the mountain was on smoke and shaking and the thunders and the lightnings. They said, don't let God talk to us anymore. You talk to him. You tell us what he said. You be our mediator. You and I should be thankful Jesus came, because he is the mediator between God and man. He came, he said, if you've seen me, you've seen the Father, as much as you can handle. I've come to show you the Father.
1: And so Moses then begins to mediate. As soon as he worships God, he then begins to think about others. After you have the vertical relationship, love for God, and God reveals his presence to you, what's the next thing? Love the Lord with all your heart. What's the next command? Your neighbor. He starts thinking about the people of God. He says, I've seen the glory of God. What about the people of God? Read Exodus 34:9. Then he said, now if I have found grace in your sight, O Lord, my Lord, I pray, go among us, even though we are a stiff-necked people. Pardon our iniquity and our sin. He begins to intercede. You become intercessors, mediators. Do you just pray for your needs or do you pray for the needs of others? Philip Yancey wrote a book on prayer and he talked about a soldier in Iraq who was stationed there and he couldn't get relief. He heard from his wife that she had a very serious stage of cervical cancer and they had a 5-year-old boy and the prognosis wasn't good without some miraculous intervention. And that soldier, he sent a note, an email to his church and he said, please pray for Cindy. And then after you pray for her, forward this to anyone you know to pray for her. You ever gotten an email like that? And he wanted everybody to intercede. Now I got a question for you. The Bible says the fervent, effectual prayer of a righteous man avails much. Is God more likely to answer a prayer where many pray? Are you afraid to answer that? Is there additional power in corporate prayer as opposed to a single prayer? I think so. If the effectual prayer of a single righteous man avails much, what if you get a whole room full of them? Yeah, if my people, which are called by my name, will humble themselves and pray, then I will hear from heaven. So I do think there's added weight in collective prayer. And so after you've prayed for your family and your respective needs, you should be interceding for others. Amen? And then as a result of all this, notice what happens. Moses spends this time on the mountain. You've gone through your 7 steps. He's experiencing the presence of God. He sees the glory of God. And then you get an added benefit. It's called transformation. It says in Exodus 34:29, now it was so that when Moses came down from Mount Sinai and the 2 tables of the testimony were in his hand, he came down from the mountain. Moses did not know the skin of his face shone. Look at, Paul refers to this experience in 2 Corinthians 3. You can read the whole chapter. I won't do that now. But if you read verses 7, he said, but the ministry of death written and engraved on stones, meaning the old covenant, if it was glorious, and that glory was so great that the children of Israel could not look directly into the face of Moses because of the glory of his countenance, which glory was passing away, it would eventually fade. How much more will the ministry of the Spirit be more glorious when we have the real law of God written in our hearts? For if what was passing away was glorious, what remains is much more glorious. And I especially love the last verse in that chapter, 2 Corinthians 3:18. But we all, with unveiled face, beholding as in a mirror the glory of the Lord, are being transformed into the same image from glory to glory, just as by the Spirit of the Lord. A Christian is a follower of Christ. If you would like to be transformed, Moses was glowing like God because he spent time with God. If you want to look like Jesus, spend time with Jesus. You've got to be looking into his beautiful face, as that song said. Turn your eyes upon Jesus. It says, as staring, beholding as in a mirror the glory of the Lord, we are being transformed. You ever heard the expression, changed by beholding? Our souls are something like a photographic plate. It doesn't matter if it's the old film or the modern digital camera. They both use the same principle. Light is captured, whether it's done by the chips on the disc or it's done by the plate. Light is captured, an image is captured, and it's retained. Your souls are transformed into what you look at. That's why idolatry is so awful to God. It's an abomination because it lowers your concept of what God is and it lowers you. If you spend time in the presence of God, it changes you and you are elevated. So what are you looking at? What are you beholding? Christ said, if I am lifted up, I will draw all men.
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0: What if you could know the future? What would you do? What would you change? To see the future, you must understand the past.
1: Alexander the Great becomes king when he's only 18, but he's a military prodigy.
2: 150 years in advance, Cyrus had been named. 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
0: This intriguing documentary, hosted by Pastor Doug Batchelor, explores the most striking Bible prophecies that have been dramatically fulfilled throughout history. 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
1: My wife Judy and I decided to drive up Colorado's Mount Evans, the highest paved road in America. The top is at an elevation of 14,200 feet. When you get to the parking lot, there's a path you can take to the top of some rocks, which takes about 10 minutes. A mother with two young girls was just ahead of us. "I don't want to go to the top," murmured one. Well, it was cold and windy that day, and the conditions were not the best, I'll have to admit. But her mother, in a kind voice and with a smiling face, responded, "Oh, this is good for us. It builds character." Well, it's true. It does build character. People who have gone through tough times are less likely to take good times for granted. They tend to have an attitude of gratitude and thank the Almighty for His blessings. Tough times can make a person bitter or better. Isn't it better to become better? It's our choice. This is Rod Bieber with Seed Time and Harvest.

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0: Hello and welcome to another episode of What's Up, Prof.
1: We're going to talk about this invitation to a wedding.
0: Let's open with a word of prayer.
1: That's perhaps a good idea.
0: Then we can
1: very good idea.
0: Go into this. Our Heavenly Father, thank you once again that we can be here. Thank you that you've protected and guided us thus far. And we ask that you also do the same through this discussion and help us. In Jesus' name, amen.
1: Amen. I think this one is incredibly important so that we can understand that it is not conjecture when we say that we are living in the time of the final events. And all of these things had to take place. And it's very interesting to see how accurate the Bible is and how meticulously and carefully you must read it. So this is actually for everyone to understand that God is consistent, that God is fair, and that he has done everything possible to inform people as to the times we are living in. Mm. And it's not his fault if they collectively reject it.
0: Yeah. It's a choice.
1: It's a choice. So let's have a look at an invitation to a wedding. Give us a king. 1 Samuel 8, verse 6. But the thing displeased Samuel, the fact that they wanted a king, right?
0: Of course.
1: When they said, give us a king to judge us. And Samuel prayed unto the Lord, and the Lord said unto Samuel, hearken unto the voice of the people in all that they say unto thee, for they have not rejected thee, but they have rejected me, that I

0: should not reign over them. The interesting thing is, Martin, they were always willing to have him as God.
1: Yes, but not...
0: But not as ruler.
1: Not as ruler. Yeah, thank you. We want certain things that you provide, but when thank it comes you. To adhere to what you want, no.
0: Thank you for the daily bread. Thank you for the rain. Thank you for that. But hello, we've got this thing, right?
1: Yeah.
0: This is humanity.
1: Exactly the same today.
0: And nothing's going to change. So the real thing is, do you want him as Lord and Savior? Most people will say yes.
1: Mm-hmm.
0: Do you want him as your ruler?
1: No.
0: No.
1: Do you want him as your king? Sometimes they'll say yes, but when they say yes, it's because then they believe they're empowered to do the ruling on his behalf.
0: Yes, to do it on his behalf. As long as he stays in heaven, that's great. Don't come and mess with us down here. Ezekiel 21, verse 26. Thus says the Lord God, remove the diadem. So there comes a point where this thing with the king didn't really work out. And God says, remove that diadem, that crown, get rid of it. And take off the crown. This shall not be the same. Exalt him that is low and abase him that is high. I will overturn it, and it shall be no more until he come whose right it is, and I will give it to him.
1: Mm-hmm.
0: So this is talking about the crown belongs to Jesus Christ.
1: Yeah.
0: He is the king. And the Lord permitted these earthly governments and this earthly kingship, but there are three overturns there.
1: Mm.
0: Now you can interpret that in various ways. I think maybe even double applications,
1: mm-hmm.
0: because there was an overturning when Israel was taken into captivity.
1: Yeah.
0: That was the crown that was gone. And then there was an overturning when Judah went into captivity, mm-hmm. right? And then there is another overturning over here. So this is something that will happen maybe at the end of time.
1: Mm-hmm.
0: It could be.
1: Do you think maybe there was also, was it an overturn when Jesus said that your house has left you desolate?
0: Sure. But that is not taking away the kingship because it was gone already.
1: Oh, yeah, you're true. Yeah, yeah.
0: It was gone already. There's another possibility if we look at it in terms of the end time. There is an overturning for Israel.
1: Mm.
0: Get rid of the kingships in Israel. Then there was the papacy that uh-huh. claimed the crown.
1: Yeah.
0: And said, okay, I'm going to put the diadem on my head. We've got this, all right, King Jesus, we don't really want you. And if you think of all of those wars, you know, and the wars between even the Protestant in England with the king as the head of the church and the Scots saying, we have no king but Jesus, and those wars that took place over there as to who's the king.
1: Mm-hmm.
0: And so this contention as to who is the king has been ongoing. So there was an overturning for Israel.
1: Mm-hmm.
0: There was an overturning when the diadem was taken off, the secular rulership of the papacy, 1798, the mortal wound. And there will be a final overturning just before Jesus comes, because he is the one who gets the crown.
1: And it's an overturning of the kingship.
0: It's the kings of the earth are going.
1: Yeah.
0: The real king is going to rule.
1: I'm just thinking about the king that went to visit, King Trump.
0: Yes.
1: That was a spectacle, actually.
0: It was a very interesting spectacle.
1: And we have to show something of that
0: later when the time comes. We'll do one on that. So it shall be no more. There will be no more kings, earthly kings, no earthly rulers. And it will be given to the one whom it really belongs to. That's Jesus Christ. So it's not good enough to accept him as your Lord and Redeemer. You have to accept his government.
1: Yep.
0: is government based on law?
1: Yes.
0: Don't they always talk about the rule of law?
1: The whole time.
0: The whole time, right?
1: The whole time.
0: And they've got hundreds and hundreds and hundreds of laws, and they want that.
1: Yeah.
0: But God's got 10.
1: Get away.
0: No, I want 10.
1: Take it away.
0: Give us a hundred and hundreds, yeah. And most of them totally against your humanity.
1: Exactly.
0: All right, so there will be an overturning. Whichever way we look at it, it is fascinating to me. Genesis 49:10, the scepter shall not depart from Judah, nor lawgiver from between his feet until Shiloh comes. Mm. Now, Jesus came already, didn't he?
1: Yeah.
0: So the Messiah has come. So theoretically, if you become a Christian and you accept him, don't you accept him as your king as well?
1: You have to. Both. Savior, king.
0: King. Okay. And unto him shall be the gathering of the people. So, Martin, when it comes to salvation and obedience, we have to submit in terms of both of them.
1: Mm.
0: Matthew 2, verses 1 and 2. Now, when Jesus was born in Bethlehem of Judea in the days of Herod the king, behold, there came wise men from the east to Jerusalem, saying, where is he that is born king of the Jews? This freaked them out, huh?
1: Yeah, of course. Especially when you come to the...
0: What's this king business? Yeah. I'm the king around here. For we have seen his star in the east and have come to worship him. So there are two aspects here. There is the worship and there's the acceptance of a ruler over your life. Mm. Not very popular amongst humanity. Not at all. Now, listen to this conversation. I find this very interesting. This is in John. Jesus calls Philip. And then Philip goes and calls Nathanael, right? And the day following, Jesus would go forth from Galilee and findeth Philip and says unto him, follow me. Now Philip was of Bethsaida, the city of Andrew and Peter. Philip findeth Nathanael and says unto him, we have found him of whom Moses and the law and the prophets did write, Jesus of Nazareth, the son of Joseph. So he's telling him, we found the Messiah.
1: Yeah. But also interesting, typical Philip, he's a little bit on the safe side. He doesn't want to say we find the Messiah. He say we found Jesus of Nazareth, the son of Joseph. It's not going completely the
0: way. Yeah, not going all the way. And Nathanael said to him, can there any good thing come out of Nazareth? Philip says unto him, come and see. So let's just talk about that for a while. I'm sure Nathanael heard John the Baptist say, behold the Lamb of God.
1: Mm.
0: And so he was sitting under the tree thinking, is that possible? Studying the prophecies, does this Messiah really come out of a place like Nazareth?
1: Yeah.
0: And can this be the one? Has John the Baptist lost his marbles or... is this the truth? Don't you think that's what he was thinking about?
1: Of course, yeah. It's,
0: All right. And now Philip says to him, we have found him, the one that Moses wrote about. It doesn't say the one that John the Baptist said.
1: No.
0: The one that Moses said. And he said, I'm not sure about this thing. And then the only answer that he gets is, come and see him.
1: Wow.
0: Jesus saw Nathanael coming to him and said unto him, behold, an Israel indeed, in whom is no guile. Nathanael said unto him, whence knowest thou me? He never met him or anything like that. And Jesus answered and said unto him, before that Philip called thee, when thou wast under the fig tree, I saw thee. That's all he needed.
1: But it makes sense of why you just explained earlier. Yeah. He was sitting contemplating.
0: Yeah, is this the one?
1: Yeah.
0: And now he says, okay, this one is different because he couldn't have known that.
1: It's almost as Jesus shows to him he could read his mind.
0: Right. Philip couldn't have informed him because this happened before Philip found him. He was no longer sitting under the tree, right? Contemplating these things. But look at his response. Nathanael answered and said unto him, Rabbi, that's teacher, thou art the Son of God. That's amazing.
1: Finished. He believed it.
0: But then he adds, thou art the King of Israel. So he accepts both.
1: Both, yeah.
0: Right? He accepts both. Is that what we must do?
1: 100% the same.
0: Okay. Will the rest of the world do it?
1: No.
0: Did Herod do it?
1: No.
0: Did the Pharisees do it? Let's just make sure. They're all happy with a Messiah that is your, you know, fairy godmother and is going to help you out of all your troubles and strife. But, you know, the rulership, leave that to me. Zechariah also says, Rejoice greatly, O daughter of Zion. Shout, O daughter of Jerusalem. Behold, thy king cometh unto thee. He is just and having salvation, lowly and riding upon an ass and upon the colt, the foal of an ass. So the diadem went to him. When did it go to him?
1: Yeah.
0: Right there.
1: Yeah.
0: Right at the triumphant entry.
1: Yeah.
0: He took the diadem. He acknowledged, he received the acknowledgement as not only the Messiah, but as king.
1: As king.
0: That freaked the others out, right? Tell those disciples to shut up. That's what they said.
1: Can't you just make them shut up?
0: Saying unto them, Matthew 21, to go into the village over against you, straightway you shall find an ass tied and a colt with her. Loose them and bring them unto me. And if any man say unto you, ye shall say, the Lord has need of them. And straightway we will send them. All this was done that it might be fulfilled what was spoken by the prophet, saying, Tell ye the daughter of Zion, behold, thy king cometh unto thee, meek and sitting upon an ass, and a colt the foal of an ass. So there is this quote from Zechariah. Martin, we're dealing with the kingship. Kingship has rulership. Rulership has a rule of law.
1: Yeah.
0: So Martin, they actually gave him a mock coronation, right?
1: Yeah.
0: Then the soldiers of the governor took Jesus into the common hall and gathered unto him the whole band of soldiers. They stripped him and put on him a scarlet robe. So that must be an old robe that was once worn by a king. And when they had plaited the crown of thorns, they put it upon his head and a reed in his hand, and they bowed the knee before him and mocked him, saying, Hail, King of the Jews. Now, Martin, this is just after the triumphant entry. This is 1 week, in fact. 1 week. Actually, it's not even a full week.
1: No.
0: It's the sixth day. And they spit upon him and took the reed and smote him on the head. What does verse 11 of chapter 27 say? Jesus stood before the governor, and the governor asked him, Art thou the king of the Jews? He didn't ask him, Are you the Messiah?
1: No.
0: Didn't ask him that. It wasn't the religious question. Are you the king? Because this is where the rivalry comes in with another king, whether it be Caesar in the case of the governor. He was scared of Caesar. That's why he acted upon what the Jews said. Or is it something else?
1: Or even Herod, you know. Anyone that was in the position of king, this was a
0: problem. And Jesus stood before the governor, and the governor asked him, saying, Art thou the king of the Jews? And Jesus said unto him, Thou sayest. You said it.
1: Yeah, you said it.
0: Did he deny it?
1: No.
0: No. So he must have received it.
1: Yep.
0: John 18:39, but ye have a custom that I should release unto you one of the at the Passover. Will ye therefore that I release to you your Messiah? No, it doesn't say that.
1: King of the Jews.
0: The King of the Jews. Matthew 27:37 says, and set up of his head his accusation. This is Jesus, the King of the Jews. So what was the accusation? That he was the king.
1: Yeah.
0: That he was the king. Martin, this is fascinating. So this is human nature. Don't want to be ruled over. Mm. In fact,
1: well,
0: we don't even want to be ruled over by the earthly kings.
1: No.
0: Because they make such a mess of it.
1: But it's weird. People don't want to be ruled over them. But then every now and then you see they take a dictator over them again. They want it again.
0: They want. And when that king goes by, they all wave their little flags. I would protest. I wouldn't wave the little flag. Because that king definitely doesn't represent me. He doesn't. Because let's say King Charles, he says he wants to be defender of faith. He wants to be more of a Muslim than he wants to be a Christian. And in fact, the Christians were all up in arms because he was more concerned with Ramadan than he was with Easter,
1: yeah,
0: right?
1: Yeah.
0: So fascinating. And he's got these environmentalist ideas, mm-hmm. which I think are a load of hogwash. And why should I wave my little flag at him just because he's got a silly crown on his head, right? Yeah. But this king is different.
1: Yeah. No, this one.
0: This one is different.
1: I will definitely wave the flag.
0: Now, Martin, you would only want to have this king over you if this king's thinking is in harmony with you. Mm. Right?
1: Of course. Definitely.
0: If you look at all the legends of King Arthur,
1: mm-hmm.
0: he was such a benevolent man. Everybody bowed down. Everybody wanted his rulership. Nobody wants this one's rulership. No. Why not?
1: I don't know. Do they see him as a weakling?
0: I don't know. Just because he is kind, but he's not a pushover, right?
1: No.
0: He is the captain of the king's of the Lord's host.
1: Yeah.
0: John 19:15. But they cried, "Away with him! Away with him! Crucify him!" Pilate said unto them, "Shall I crucify your king?" He's really rubbing it in. The chief priests answered, "We have no king but Caesar." That is a very lamentable statement.
1: I know. Can you imagine the chosen people of God throws him away as king and chooses Caesar?
0: So when you accept him as king, you are accepting another form of government. You are accepting rulership. Mm. So let's make quite sure that this is the situation. And why did they reject him? John 11:49, and one of them, named Caiaphas, being the high priest that same year, said unto them, "Ye know nothing at all, nor consider that it is expedient for us that one man should die for the people and that the whole nation perish not." They realized that their system of governance would be gone. Then I would no longer qualify as that kingly power, because the other one would be king now.
1: Yeah.
0: And they would have to be subservient.
1: Yes.
0: Yep. No. We want a sugar daddy. We don't want a king. We are in control of ourselves.
1: Because we love our position.
0: And this spake he not of himself, but being high priest that year, he prophesied that Jesus would die for that nation. And not for that nation only, but that also he should gather together in one the children of God that were scattered abroad. Mm. Now, the talk that we're having today is about an invitation. To what? Mm. To a wedding. Of the king. Being aligned, married, as it were, in a very close union to the king. And a marriage is supposed to be a covenant for as long as you live.
1: Yeah.
0: That means, Martin, that there is no escape from that covenant if you take it as it should be, right?
1: Exactly.
0: Okay. John 11:49, and one of them named Caiaphas, being high priest that same year, said, "Ye know nothing at all." What did he know? He saw through the picture.
1: Yeah. He saw that all his rulership, all of their, like you just mentioned, their system.
0: The hierarchy, everything, gone.
1: It will be gone. His position will be
0: gone.
1: Worth nothing. Gone. He's the high priest. And here is the typical high priest standing in front of him.
0: No.
1: I don't want this. Get out of here.
0: Get rid of him. In other words, he understood it.
1: Mm.
0: He understood the consequences. 1 Timothy 6:13, I give thee charge in the sight of God, who quickeneth all things, and before Christ Jesus, who before Pontius Pilate witnessed a good confession, that thou keep this commandment without spot, unrebukable, until the appearing of our Lord Jesus Christ, which in his time he shall show, who is the blessed and potentate, the King of kings and Lord of lords. So, Martin, how long must we be subject to this new king?
1: Forever.
0: Forever. But why don't we see it right now? Why? Because in his time he will reveal it.
1: Mm.
0: But by faith you should already grab it.
1: Mm-hmm.
0: When in his time he shall show who is the blessed and only potentate, the King of kings and Lord of lords. That's his double title. That's his ruler and his redeemer.
1: Yeah.
0: Who only has immortality and therefore is the only one who can give you eternal life, conditional.
1: Mm-hmm,
0: Dwelling in the light which no man can approach unto, whom no man has seen nor can see, to whom be honor and power everlasting. Amen. So this power is going to take over the kingship, like it or not, overturn, overturn, and a final overturn. Mm. So can we say that the religious leaders were there to guide in spiritual matters, the king was there to rule in temporal matters?
1: Yeah.
0: But in the Messiah you have them
1: both.
0: Both.
1: Yeah.
0: Accepting a king is accepting the government, the laws, the statutes, and submitting to his authority.
1: Mm-hmm.
0: That means that your authority is gone. You've relinquished it and given it to him. tough call.
1: That's exactly why the world is struggling with it.
0: Are there people in the world that refuse to give up their power?
1: Many.
0: Most, right?
1: Most.
0: Okay.
1: That's for sure. I can think of quite a few current leaders of countries
0: that won't give up their power.
1: No.
0: Even if they've been bombed to smithereens, they still won't give it up, right? In Matthew chapter 15, the conflict of authority is addressed. The consequences of choosing one's own authority over that of God is also addressed.
1: Mm.
0: So firstly, there's a conflict between tradition and the commandments of God. Or the conflict between a thus saith the Lord and a thus saith man. That's a conflict.
1: Yeah.
0: Secondly, the effect of tradition on the transformation of the heart is addressed, as tradition silences the conscience and replaces the voice of the Holy Spirit with rituals that lull humanity in a false sense of security. Could you agree with that statement?
1: 100%, especially if I think about the Catholic Church, where the liturgy is more important than actual word.
0: Correct, correct. And thirdly, once tradition has replaced obedience and adherence to a thus says the Lord, then the condition becomes hopeless and spiritual blindness follows, which is incurable.
1: Mm.
0: That is what Ignatian spirituality does to you.
1: Yeah.
0: It replaces faith with paraphernalia.
1: Yeah, and emotions.
0: And emotions. And then eventually you get to the point where you say, leave them alone. Well, how did the Lord say it? Ephraim is joined to idols. Let him go. So it waxes worse and worse and eventually loses all discernment and becomes a house of demons. That's where the Jews were. They had so ritualized the religion and made that a redemptive quality that there was no hope left for them. The whole system must be swept away. Then came to Jesus scribes and Pharisees, which were of Jerusalem, saying, "Why do thy disciples transgress the traditions of the elders? For they wash not their hands when they eat bread." Are we having two sets of regulations and laws in juxtaposition here?
1: Yeah, you've got the tradition of the elders and the laws of God.
0: The one is a form, the other one addresses the heart.
1: Exactly.
0: Right?
1: Why do you have to wash? Because you have to purify.
0: But he answered and said unto them, "Why do you also transgress the commandments of God by your tradition?" That's a pretty sharp answer. "For God commanded, saying, honor thy father and mother, and he that curseth his father and mother, let him die the death. But ye say, whoever shall say to his father or his mother, it is a gift, by whatever thou mayest be profited by me, and honor not his father or mother, he shall be free." So they were saying, okay, you should really, in their old age, take care of your parents. Remember, there were no old age homes in those days. The state didn't give you a state pension to take care of you. So this fell upon the children. But if you gave that money with which you were going to do it to the temple, in other words, to the Pharisees, then you were freed of your obligation, which is breaking the commandments of God.
1: Of course.
0: Now, Martin Luther, when he went into the monastery, was he also freed from his obligation to take care of his parents because he was now joined to the church and serving them?
1: No.
0: Yes.
1: Well, he was then, because he couldn't do it.
0: Exactly the same thing. The Catholic Church did exactly the same thing as the Jews did. Exactly the same thing.
1: Well, they still do it today.
0: And so it says quite plainly, "Thus have you made the commandments of God of none effect by your tradition." And he basically tells them, "You hypocrites. Well did Isaiah prophesy of you, saying, the people draw nigh to me with their mouth and honor me with their lips, but their hearts are far from me." They want a Messiah, but they don't want a king. They want a Messiah, but they don't want a king. And Jesus also said, "Are ye also without understanding?" Speaking to the disciples. "Do you not yet understand that whatsoever entereth into the mouth goes into the belly and is cast out into the draught?" Is he talking about food now? Or is he talking about traditions?
1: The problem is that most modern translations use this and explanations that this is talking about food.
0: In other words, they are really ignorant of what the issue is.
1: I think, if I'm not mistaken, in some Bibles it even has in brackets here, "Therefore Jesus declared all foods clean."
0: NIV? Absolute travesty of justice. "But those things which proceed out of the mouth come from the heart, and they defile a man." So is this issue about food, or is it about spirituality?
1: Spirituality.
0: "For out of the heart proceeds evil thoughts, murders, adulteries, fornication, theft, false witness, blasphemies." Is that all in the Ten Commandments?
1: Yep.
0: Isn't murder?
1: Yeah. So how?
0: Adultery, theft, false witness, lying, blasphemy. Isn't that Ten Commandments?
1: That's Ten Commandments. And that's as to show you, listen, this is not about food. This has got about character, all the things that you're doing.
0: So these are the things which defile a man. "But to eat with unwashed hands defileth not a man." And it's interesting that from that confrontation, Jesus immediately goes to a Canaanite woman.
1: Yeah, to show, because that was also considered defilement.
0: All right, so that was considered a defilement by them, but he was actually saying, you know, your house is desolate.
1: Exactly.
0: "Ephraim, you are joined to idols. I'm going to let you go." And Jesus went thence and departed into the coast of Tyre and Sidon. And behold, a woman of Canaan came out of the same coasts and cried unto him, saying, Have mercy on me, O Lord, thou son of David. What? Just think about son of David. Was David the king?
1: Yep.
0: So does this make him an heir of the rulership?
1: Exactly. 100%. Yeah.
0: The Jews didn't want a king. Here's a Canaanite woman. A woman actually stands symbolically for the church.
1: Yeah.
0: They're saying, okay, we accept you as king, son of David.
1: Wow.
0: My daughter is grievously vexed with the devil. Imagine this. A Canaanite woman, the worst of the worst, had more discernment than the Israelites. An object lesson for the disciples. They had only crumbs from the master's table due to their neglect. Were to be fed by the master of masters. He himself came. All right, Martin, let's jump from there to the end time conspiracy. We haven't come to the wedding yet. No. We're building up to the wedding. Relax. We will get we'll to get the wedding. Revelation 17:11. There's a beast that was and is not. Even he is the eighth and of the seven and goes into perdition. We've dealt with that prophetically over number of times. And then there are 10 horns, which thou sawest are 10 kings, which have not received the kingdom of yet, but receive power as kings 1 hour with the beast. So that's when the spiritual sword of the Catholic Church will again rule over the secular sword of the kings.
1: So we're on our way to this.
0: We're on our way. They have one mind. And even Herod and Pilate and the Pharisees, the Herodians and the Pharisees, they were all one in their condemnation in the end. And they will give their strength unto the beast. And these shall make war with the Lamb. So we have the same situation. But the Lamb shall overcome them. He is Lord of lords and King of kings, and they that are with him are called and chosen and faithful. Faithful to the king.
1: Yeah.
0: And he has on his vesture and on his thigh a name written, King of Kings, Lord of Lords. So we have to accept this rulership. But no, they want a temporal millennium where they rule.
1: Or even a millennium where they rule forever.
0: Correct. So when Christ came to this earth, he set up a kingdom that was not from this world, but the kingdom came nigh to us so that all who were willing could press into it. And into whatsoever city ye enter, Luke 10, verse 8, and they receive you, eat such things as thou set before you, heal the sick that are therein, say unto them, the kingdom of God has come nigh unto you. There is a king. For the kingdom of heaven is like unto a man that is a householder, which went out early in the morning to hire laborers into his vineyard. Now, notice, Martin, this is early in the morning.
1: Yeah, okay.
0: So this is the beginning of the Messiah's reign.
1: Uh-huh.
0: We will have an evening at some stage when it is the end of this period before Christ comes to take up the literal kingship. So this is early in the morning. So the Messiah is here, and he's talking to the Jews. The law and the prophets were until John the Baptist. Since that time, the kingdom of God is preached. So when did the kingdom start?
1: When John the Baptist preached and said...
0: Correct.
1: Here's
0: Remove
1: the, Lamb.
0: The diadem, and I will give it to him to whom it belongs, to Shiloh, to the Messiah. Okay. And since that time, every man presses into it.
1: Yeah.
0: So you can become part of this kingdom by faith.
1: Yes, and by accepting the rules.
0: Exactly. Accepting the plan of salvation and subjecting yourself to the government.
1: Yeah.
0: It is easier for heaven and earth to pass away than one tittle of the law to fail. So not one tittle of the law is going to fail. This is going to be accomplished. And the Ten Commandments are part of the law.
1: That's it. That the law and the of the kingdom stands.
0: So what happened when they started preaching this? The disciples were persecuted for his name's sake. So can the same happen again?
1: It's a promise. It will.
0: So when they had brought them, they set them before the council, and the high priest asked them, saying, did not we straitly command you that you should not teach in this name? And behold, ye have filled Jerusalem with your doctrine, and intend to bring this man's blood upon us? Why had they rejected him?
1: Because he's a king.
0: He didn't want a king, no. Right? And Peter and the apostles answered and said, we ought to obey God rather than man. The God of our fathers raised up Jesus, whom ye slew and hanged on a tree. Him has God exalted with the right hand, with his right hand, to be prince and savior, for to give repentance to Israel and forgiveness of sins. So we both have the ruler and the salvation there again. Yeah. And so we are his witnesses of these things, and so also is the Holy Ghost, whom God has given to them that
1: obey. You stick to the rules.
0: So you've got a king.
1: Yeah.
0: And when they heard this, they were cut to the heart and took counsel to slay them. Mm. Don't preach this kind of stuff. No. We've got our own rules.
1: Yeah. It just runs sometimes. We've also heard many times, you're not going to say this and this and this. To who are you going to listen?
0: Exactly. Who are you going to listen to?
1: To the king or to them?
0: So let's make sure. The rulers and the kings were arrayed against him. Acts 4:26. The kings of the earth stood up. The rulers were gathered together against the Lord and against his Christ. For of a truth, against thy holy child Jesus, whom thou hast anointed, both Herod and Pilate, with the Gentiles and the people of Israel, were gathered together. All of them. So, Martin, in the end, can we expect the rulers of the world, those that are not Christian, and even those that call themselves Christian, be arrayed against them?
1: Definitely.
0: About what? About kingship, right?
1: Yeah.
0: Coming to rule.
1: Yeah. Wow.
0: As it was, so will it be now. Revelation 19, and I saw the beast, who had received all this power and accolades, and the kings of the earth and their armies gathered together to make war against them that sat on the horse and against his armies. The same thing going to happen at the end.
1: So repetition.
0: Absolutely. So now we're finally ready for the wedding. We've seen that what happened then, a universal rejection, except those that were pressing into that kingdom.
1: Yes.
0: We will have a universal rejecting, except those that accept the invitation.
1: Yeah. Wow.
0: There were two wedding invitations. You know, people confuse them and think it's a repetition of the same story. It's not. So, in Revelation, we have a dinner versing a supper. So which one do we have in Revelation? We have a supper in Revelation, but early on we had a dinner. Mm. So let's just have a look at that. Revelation 19, this is the end. Uh-huh. And he said unto me, write, blessed are they which are called unto the marriage
1: supper
0: of the Lamb. So that's at the end of the Christian dispensation.
1: Revelation, yeah.
0: And he said unto me, these are the true sayings of God. So when the Jews rejected the Messiah, the call to worship him went to the Gentiles, right? It was fitting that the first invitation should go to the Jews.
1: Yeah.
0: Go ye first to the lost children of Israel, who were the people chosen by God to represent him at the time. John 4:22, ye worship, ye know not. What? We know what we worship, for salvation is of the Jews. So the Jews were God's people to present to the world the Messiah, the coming Redeemer, the King.
1: Yeah.
0: They rejected God as king. They wanted an earthly king.
1: They did all the other things okay.
0: Yes.
1: You know, doing the ritual, he will be slaughtering the lamb, all the other stuff. But when it came to the portion where he's going to be the king.
0: No, not interested. All right, Matthew 10, verse 5. These 12 Jesus sent forth and commanded them, saying, go not into the way of the Gentiles, and into any city of the Samaritans enter ye not. Although Jesus had just been to some of these. But go gather to the lost sheep of the house of Israel.
1: So that's your focus. For
0: that's your focus. And as you go, preach, saying the kingdom of heaven is at hand. Mm. How long was that to be? Until the end of the 70-week prophecy? Yeah. To the stoning of Stephen.
1: Yeah, so there's 3.5 years after Jesus.
0: Then the time of probation for the Jews as a nation was over. Yeah. Right? Mm-hmm. Just as it had come to the northern tribes when the Assyrians took over and said, it's over. Mm. So when that time came and Stephen was stoned, Paul and Barnabas waxed bold and said, it was necessary that the word of God should first have been spoken to you, mm-hmm. to the Jews. But seeing you put it from you and judge yourself unworthy of everlasting life, lo, we turn to the Gentiles. Ah. So that's when the gospel went to the Gentiles and the Jewish dispensation ended as a nation. Not as individuals because they came out.
1: Yeah, and they can press in to the kingdom.
0: Correct. They were also came out in droves during Pentecost. So let's have a look at the first wedding invitation. And this invitation goes to the Jews.
1: Mm-hmm. And it's important that people understand this because if you get less confused, then you think, okay, but the Jews still have a role to play.
0: Yeah, they don't have a role to play. What we have now is a Masonic construct that's got nothing to do with the Bible. It's a fake.
1: Yeah.
0: So the call to the Jews to accept the Messiah as bridegroom and as king is in the Bible called a dinner call, not a supper call. Let's read it. Matthew 22. The kingdom of heaven is like unto a certain king, which made a marriage for his son, and sent forth his servants to call them that were bidden to the wedding, and they would not come. Who's he talking about? He's talking about the Jewish nation.
1: The Jews, now the king sent his son for the wedding, invited,
0: Again, he sent forth other servants, saying, tell them which are bidden, behold, I've prepared my dinner. Mm. My oxen and my fatlings are killed, and all things are ready. Come unto the marriage. So the table was set, right?
1: Yeah.
0: But they made light of it and went their way, one to his farm, another to his merchandise, and the remnant took his servants and treated them spitefully and slew them. Mm. Now, what does this word dinner mean? Well, let's go to the concordances and have a look. It's the first food taken early in the morning.
1: Yeah.
0: You know, the fact that terminology has changed is irrelevant. You have to look, what does it mean in the Bible?
1: Yeah.
0: What's it in the original? Yeah. So that's breakfast.
1: Yeah.
0: This is the first meal of the day. So Jesus, at his first coming, first invited the Jews. Mm-hmm. It was fitting that the call should go to you first.
1: Yeah, of course.
0: Because you were supposed to be the representatives. So a later usage is dinner.
1: Dinner in the evening.
0: Which you don't know where it is now.
1: Yeah.
0: All right, so that was the first call, the breakfast, early in the morning. But when the king heard thereof, he was wroth, and he sent forth his armies and destroyed those murderers and burnt up their city. Mm. Did God use the Roman army to do that for him?
1: 70 AD, destruction of Jerusalem.
0: All right. Then said he to his servants, the wedding is ready, but they which were bidden were not worthy. Mm. It was necessary, said Paul, that it be preached to you first. Yeah. But seeing that you count yourself unworthy of salvation, we turn to the Gentiles. Mm. So now the Christian church turns to the Gentiles. Mm. Go ye therefore into the highways, and as many as you shall find, bid to the marriage. Now the highways stretched from the city to other places.
1: Yeah, it's outside.
0: So let's go away from Jerusalem, away from the Jews. Let's go and gather the others. So the servants went out into the highways and gathered together all as many as they found, both bad and good. And the wedding was furnished with guests. Mm. And when the king came in to see the guests, he saw there a man which had not on a wedding garment. So in other words, you had to accept Christ and his righteousness in order to be part of this.
1: Yeah.
0: But you also had to accept him as king.
1: So that's a righteous garment.
0: Correct.
1: A robe of righteousness.
0: He said unto him, friend, how camest thou in hither, not having a wedding garment? And he was speechless. Mm. You had to accept the righteousness of Christ.
1: So he came there.
0: In his own righteousness.
1: In his own righteousness. Yeah. Works, doing good, maybe.
0: And then said the king to his servants, bind him hand and foot and take him away and cast him into outer darkness. There shall be weeping and gnashing of teeth, for many are called, but few are chosen. Mm. All right, so here the wedding invitation goes to the Gentiles. And the church now consisted of those Jews that had heeded the call and the new Gentiles. Mm. And it became the Christian church.
1: Yeah.
0: Now the Christian church is going to continue for almost 2,000 years. All right. At the end of that, shouldn't there be a wedding invitation to accept the coming king?
1: Yeah.
0: So can we say that the king sent his armies, the Romans, to destroy their city, Jerusalem?
1: Yep.
0: That's what happened, right? So the Jews had been the custodians of the oracles of God. Mm-hmm. They were the ones who were to preach the coming of the Messiah, the king of the Jews. But they failed miserably because they wanted to set up an earthly kingdom where they would be in control. And they misapplied the prophecies and the types and shadows and neglected the substance. Would you agree with that statement?
1: That's 100% what happened. That's why it was left desolate to them.
0: Okay.
1: And Jerusalem was destroyed.
0: And that is why Caiaphas could say it is expedient that this man should die rather than we give up our rulership.
1: Well, they tried it. And then eventually, in any case, they lost even more.
0: They lost even more. But that is human nature. So Romans 9:24, even us whom he has called, not of the Jews only, but also of the Gentiles. So the church now consisted of converted Jews and Gentiles. For by one Spirit we are all baptized into one body, whether we be Jews or Gentiles, whether we be bond or free, and have been all made to drink into one Spirit. Mm. So this wedding invitation was a dinner invitation, and that is breakfast, according to the concordance. To the Jews, to accept Jesus as Messiah, which means anointed one, the King of the Jews. To accept his righteousness by faith, his atonement as the Lamb of God that takes away of the sins, they had to accept the wedding garment. They refused it.
1: Yeah. They don't even have to buy it or anything. They just had to accept it.
0: Correct. So the gospel went to the Gentiles, and the Christian church, consisting of both Jews and Gentiles, constituted the spiritual Israel of God that would henceforth preach the good news to the world for the next almost 2,000 years. Would the Christian church, is my question to you, Martin, and to everybody out there, fare any better than the Jews did in their long history, or would they emulate them and aim to set up a kingdom for themselves? Or would they pin their hopes on the coming king and patiently hope for the blessed hope?
1: Unfortunately, no.
0: No, they won't go that route, right? They'll go the same route.
1: Yeah, exactly.
0: We've seen that now because the beast and everybody is going to follow that route,
1: that's
0: right?
1: It.
0: So, Martin, at some stage, there must come a second invitation. All right, let's look at the second invitation. It's recorded in Luke. And it's also an invitation to a wedding banquet, but it's a supper invitation. So this is at the end of the Christian dispensation. Revelation 19:19. And he said unto me, write, blessed are they which are called unto the marriage supper of the Lamb. It's not the same meal.
1: No.
0: One was a breakfast. And he said unto me, these are the true sayings of God. So the supper is the last meal of the day, not to be confused with the dinner, breakfast of Matthew. This supper is the same as the first angel's call to the churches. It went to the bidden, to the churches that accepted Christ. So just like it was necessary for us to preach to you first, because you were supposed to be the representatives, the last message goes to the church. Mm-hmm. It was necessary that we're going to preach it to you. The king is coming.
1: Yeah.
0: Do you want him?
1: No.
0: No. We want to rule. First, and they rejected it just like the Jews rejected the call to the dinner. Let's make sure of this, Martin. Luke 14, 16 to 24. Then said he unto him, a certain man made a great supper. It's not the same meal.
1: No. And it's not, yeah. So it's not the same occasion.
0: No. And bade many.
1: Yeah.
0: Let's make sure. The word is a different Greek word, it's dipnon, which means supper, held at the evening. Beginning of the ministry, or the beginning of the Christian dispensation, the end of the Christian dispensation. Used of the Messiah's feast symbolizing salvation in the kingdom. Now, it's food taken at evening. Different meal.
1: Yeah.
0: The NIV says they were called to a banquet. It's not...
1: No, because then it...
0: gets lost,
1: it
0: right?
1: It negates the whole plan.
0: The whole plan is gone. So you really don't know. The Bible in basic English says a great feast. Then you might think that this is just a repetition of what was said in Matthew.
1: Yeah.
0: No, it's not. Other translations say a meal.
1: No.
0: The Luther and the Elberfelder say Abendmahl, which is correct, evening meal.
1: Yeah.
0: Okay, so you can lose it in the various translations. The King James is very accurate. So you can only get this really in English properly in the King James.
1: Yeah, and then it makes all of the difference once you realize what the difference between the two invitations are.
0: Correct. So let's go to Luke and read this one. It's very similar.
1: But it will be similar, but
0: of course,
1: because
0: it's the same invitation.
1: Yeah. Just a different time.
0: And sent his servant at supper time to say to them that were bidden, come, for all things are now ready. It's a little bit more emphatic. All things are now ready.
1: Yeah, all things is ready now. We're then.
0: And they all, with one consent, began to make excuses.
1: Wow.
0: It's the same thing.
1: We don't want to.
0: The first said unto him, I've bought a piece of ground. I must needs go and see to it. I pray thee, have me excused. Another said, I've bought 5 yoke of oxen. I've got to prove them. I've got a new John Deere tractor.
1: Yeah. I just got it. I just want to
0: Man, it's stronger than 5 oxen. I'm going to check this thing out. I pray thee, have me excused. And another said, I've married a wife, and therefore I cannot come. So that servant came and showed his lord these things. Then the master of the house, being angry, said to his servants, go out quickly into the streets and lanes of the city. What city is he talking about? Is he talking about Jerusalem?
1: Jerusalem is gone.
0: So he's talking about anti-typical Jerusalem.
1: Uh-huh.
0: Go and find people in the church.
1: Yeah.
0: That will accept me as king.
1: Yeah. The invitation went out to all.
0: They went to the Christian churches.
1: Yeah.
0: Go and find them in the city and bring in hither the poor, the maimed, the halt, and the blind. Now, Martin, these are in the city of God, in the church. Who made them poor and maimed and blind and halt?
1: The church made them.
0: The church made them blind and lame and halt.
1: By their traditions.
0: And by their teachings
1: exactly.
0: and their immortality of their soul
1: mm-hmm.
0: and their eternal burning hell and their
1: looking forward to
0: predestination.
1: And looking forward to a kingdom on earth.
0: And looking forward to a kingdom on earth and complacency.

0: to go to the atheists. And the servant said, Lord, it is done as thou hast commanded, and yet there's room. So what now? Go into the highway.
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1: She cleans up all the messes I make.
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0: You're listening to another White Horse Media presentation. Join us now as Steve continues with the message, Israel and Jesus Christ, Part 2. Here's Steve.
1: Now, go back to Matthew. This is very interesting. When Israel came out of Egypt and they went through the water, how long were they in the wilderness for? For 40 years. Well, right after Jesus' baptism, at the end of Matthew 3, in Matthew 4, what happens? Matthew chapter 4, verse 1 says, "Then was Jesus led up of the Spirit into the wilderness to be tempted by the devil." And verse 2 says, "When he had fasted 40 days and 40 nights, afterward he was hungry." Jesus fasted 40 days and 40 nights. Why 40? Why not 30? Why not 35? Why not 42? Why 40 exactly? Well, there's a reason. And the reason is because Jesus knew, and the Spirit was leading him to do this. He knew that he was repeating step by step by step the history of Israel. And he knew it. Now, this is going to get clearer as we go along. If you still are, you know, "I'm not sure this is right. I've never heard this before," but keep going. You know, that's maybe what you're thinking. When Satan tempted Jesus in the wilderness, verse 3 says, "The tempter came to him and said," and he began to tempt Jesus. Jesus resisted the devil 3 times by quoting Scripture every time. In Matthew 4:4, Jesus quoted Scripture. He said, "It is written, man shall not live by bread alone, but by every word that proceeds from the mouth of God." In going down to verse 7, Jesus said, "It is written again, you shall not tempt the Lord your God." In verse 10, then said Jesus to the devil, he said, "Get thee hence, Satan, get away from me, Satan, for it is written, you shall worship the Lord your God, and him only shall you serve." 3 times Jesus quoted Scripture. Now here's my question. Where did those Scriptures come from? They all came from one Bible book. What was the name of that book? Okay, I can hear it. A few people are saying it. It's Deuteronomy. They're all from Deuteronomy. And what's so significant about that? Deuteronomy was the book that God gave Israel when they were in the wilderness for 40 years. And during those 40 years, the reason why they were in the wilderness for 40 years was because they failed to trust the Lord and rely on His Word. And so they had to stay there. Jesus is repeating their history, point by point by point, and he's quoting the text that they should have quoted. And what's happening is Jesus is overcoming, boy, I can feel a shiver going down my spine. Jesus is overcoming step by step by step as a man by quoting Scripture, resisting the devil. He is overcoming where Israel failed, point by point by point. And he's not only overcoming where Israel failed, he's overcoming where we've failed, right? Step by step by step, Jesus

0: is living a perfect life. He's becoming the righteous one. You ever heard the phrase, Christ, our righteousness? You ever heard somebody say that at the very end of time, one subject will swallow up every other? Christ, our righteousness, the Lord, our righteousness. Well, that's what's happening here. Jesus is overcoming where Israel and the whole world has failed step by step. It's powerful. When Israel was in the wilderness, God brought the 12 tribes to a mountain and he gave them a covenant, which is called the Old Covenant. At the end of Jesus' life, he gathered his 12 apostles in an upper room and he made a new covenant with them. 12. Why 12? Why not 11? Why not 13? Well, there's a reason for this. Jesus knew exactly what he was doing. Exactly. In the Old Testament, Israel was called God's vine. We read that in Psalm 80, verse 8. Now turn to John 15, verse 1. John 15, verse 1. And look at what Jesus said, how he used the word vine. John 15, 1. Jesus said, I am the true what? The true vine. That's right. And my Father is the husbandman. In the Old Testament, Israel was God's vine, but Jesus says, I am the true vine. In the Old Testament, the Hebrew scriptures, Israel was called the seed of Abraham, correct? Isaiah 41, verse 8 says that very clearly, that Israel was the seed of Abraham. Now, go to Galatians chapter 3, verse 16. Galatians 3, 16. This is, to me, this is the clincher. It's amazing. I've written this up in a book, a little book called Exploding the Israel Deception. It was first published by Amazing Facts. We debated whether we should keep that title or whether it was too strong. And we decided keep the title because we've got to get people's attention. And so we printed that book. I think it was first printed in 1996 or 1995. That was one of the first books I ever wrote. I never really thought I'd be an author. I wasn't planning on being an author. But God just showed me some things when I was working for Amazing Facts, traveling around the country, dealing with this issue, and studying my Bible. And the Lord just started making things clear and clear and clear into me. And one night I remember wrestling on my bed, just wrestling and wrestling and wrestling in Northern California. I was actually teaching at Weimar at that time. No, I wasn't. I was living around the corner from Weimar. I had taught earlier at Weimar, but I was working for Amazing Facts. And I was in the Meadow Vista area, and I remember just tossing and turning one night, couldn't sleep. And God just spoke to me. It wasn't an audible voice, but it was a deep, deep, deep impression that I want you to write this material down about Israel. You've got to do it. And so that's what led me to write Exploding the Israel Deception. I was so thrilled some time ago when somebody faxed me an article that was in some major evangelical publication where a whole group of pastors were surveyed in different denominations, and they were asked to list the 10 books that have most impacted their lives. And they listed books like Left Behind and various books. Well, there was a whole group of conservative pastors that in that list, they listed Exploding the Israel Deception as one of the books that really just has changed their thinking around. And I was thrilled when I heard that. We took that little book and eventually put it into the larger book, which is End Time Delusions, that has that book and a few other little books all combined into one. And this is part of the heart of what is in that book. And Galatians 3, verse 16, is to me the clincher of clinchers. Matthew 2:15 is a powerful text, but this one really nails it down. Let's look at this. Galatians 3:16. Paul is writing here, and he said, now, to Abraham and his seed were the promises made. And all evangelicals will agree with that. They'll say, well, that's the truth, that in the Old Testament, God made promises to Abraham and to his seed, right? And the seed was Israel, right? That's what the Bible says in the Old Testament. Now look at what Paul does here. He says, now to Abraham and his seed were the promises made. But then Paul just does something here. He said, and he saith not, and to seeds as of many. Now you see the S on that word seed there? He saith not, and to seeds. God did not make his promises to seeds, plural. He made his promises to the seed of Abraham, not seeds. And that little ts on the end of seed is significant. Where we live in Auberry, if we happen to walk out in the country somewhere, up in the woods, especially in the summer, and if you walk by some bush and you hear a tss coming out of that bush, that's a very important tss, because we have a lot of snakes in our area. And we've only seen, Seth and I were on a bike or riding my bike, and we saw one dead rattlesnake in the middle of the road, and he was just really keen to look at it. Ooh, Daddy, there's a dead rattlesnake. But anyway, you get my point. It's an important little tss, and it's the same in the Bible. And Paul is saying here that God did not make his promises to seeds, but to seed, to a seed. And keep looking. Look at what he says. He saith not unto seeds as of many, but as of, and what's that next word? As of one. Right. One seed. And then look what Paul does. And to thy seed, there's my eyeball again, as of one, and to thy seed, that's where the promises to Abraham and his seed were made. It's not many, it's one, to thy seed, and the seed is who? Paul said, which is Christ. Wow. Now, somebody will think, well, Paul, you can't do that. Just like they might say to Matthew, you can't do that. You can't take a verse that applied to Israel and then apply it to Jesus Christ. And Matthew's response is, well, the Holy Spirit led me to do it. And it's the same thing with Paul. You can say, well, Paul, you can't do that. You can't take all the promises that God made to Abraham and his seed in the Old Testament and say that they all apply to Jesus Christ. That's not fair. You can't do that. Well, Paul would say, the Holy Spirit led me to do it. And Paul would say, well, that's what the Bible says. The Bible says that they were made to one seed. And Paul said that seed is Jesus Christ himself. He is the seed of Abraham, the seed. Now remember, in the Old Testament, when the word Israel is used for the first time, how many people did it apply to? One person, just one. And here in this passage, Paul applies it to one, and that is Jesus Christ. And this is a very, very important word, one. There are not many ways to heaven. There's a lot of religions in this world, but all paths do not lead to heaven. You've heard the phrase, all roads lead to Rome? Well, not all paths lead to heaven. There's only one path that leads to heaven, according to my Bible. And that one path is one person, and that one person is Jesus Christ. And some people might think, well, wow, that is really dogmatic. Really dogmatic. And I've thought about that, and I thought, well, if I were to say to you, what is 2 + 2? You would answer, obviously, 4. And what if I said to you, well, you know what? There's only one right answer to that mathematical equation. Only one. 2 + 2 is not 5. 2 + 2 is not 9. 2 + 2 = 4 only. And there's only one right answer. And if I were to say to you, am I being dogmatic in saying that? You'd say, of course not. It's the truth, isn't it? It's the truth. And it's the same with Jesus Christ. We can call it, dogmatic or whatever you want to call it, But the fact is, it is the truth. There is only one person who has ever lived from Adam to this moment who has ever lived a perfect life, who has never sinned even one time, who has a spotless character, who has become the Lord our righteousness. Only one. And that one person is Jesus. And that makes him the center of everything. He's it in the New Testament. He's the center. He's the source. He's the key. He's the door. He's the shepherd. He's the lamb. He's God in human form. He is God in human form. Now, and he's the one that we have to rely on. No, I can't rely on myself. You can't rely on yourself. Jacob relied on himself for a while until God wrestled with him all night. He broke him down, hit him on the thigh, knocked him down to his knees, and then said, "What's your name? Confess your sin, acknowledge your helplessness, and depend upon me alone." And when he got to that point, then he said, "Ah, you're exactly where I want you. You're broken. You're helpless. You're not depending upon yourself at all. You're depending only on God. And so I'm going to change your name. I'm going to make you Israel now, because you are trusting the Lord and you are not trusting in yourself." In the Old Testament, Israel was one man. But as time went on, Israel was then more than one man, wasn't it? It started with one man, but then it was a whole people, right? One man and a nation. That's what the Old Testament teaches. We read that. It's the same in the New Testament. Go down to Galatians 3:29. We read this verse last night. Galatians 3:29, and I'm nearing my grand finale here. Galatians 3:29, Paul is writing to Gentiles, and he said, if you be Christ, if you belong to Jesus, if you're trusting the one, the righteous one, not in yourself but in him, if you are Christ, then you are Abraham's seed, and you are an heir according to the promise. So just like it was one man and then a people, it's the same in Paul's writings. The primary seed of Abraham is Jesus Christ himself. He's the seed. He's Israel. But just like it was a man and then a people, Paul then develops the thought and says that if you are one of Jesus Christ's people trusting in him, then you also are Abraham's seed. So it's a man, Jesus Christ, and the people who trust in the man. Got it? It's one man and those who trust in the man, who belong to the man. We read this verse last night. Two more texts. Galatians chapter 6. Look at the last text, the last couple verses in Galatians. Galatians 6, and then we'll finish with one verse in Revelation, and then we'll have a prayer. And we're building this up to tomorrow night. We read this verse last night, Galatians 6:14. Paul said, God forbid that I should glory, save in the cross of our Lord Jesus Christ, by whom the world is crucified to me and I to the world. God forbid that man should glory. Paul was a Jew, but he said, God forbid that I should glory. I don't want to glory in myself. I want to glory in Jesus now. His eyes were open. Everything changed for him. For in Christ Jesus, neither circumcision, that applies to the Jews, avails anything, nor uncircumcision, that applies to the Gentiles, but a new creature. That's what counts. We talked about that last night. Just like Jacob, he was changed, and his name was changed to Israel. He was a new creature. It was a heavenly name that came down from above. And then verse 16, as many as walk according to this rule, peace be upon them and mercy and upon the Israel of God. The Israel of God. God's Israel is Jesus Christ and those that are in Jesus Christ. Now we looked at this last night, that there is, yes, there is an Israel after the flesh, but there is also an Israel of God centered in Christ. It is Christ and those in Christ. That's what Paul says. This is rock solid. If we believe what Matthew said, if we believe what Paul said, if we look at the history of Jesus, we look at how he fulfilled point by point by point the history of Israel, came out of Egypt, went through the water, spent 40 days in the wilderness, overcame the devil, formed a covenant with 12 disciples, said he was the vine. He is the center of everything. Revelation 16:16. And actually, I'll close with Luke, the verse that we read, but I just want to put this on the screen. And this is what we're going to talk about tomorrow night. Revelation 16:16 tells us that eventually he gathered them together into a place called, in the Hebrew tongue, Armageddon. Armageddon is the final battle. It's the last battle in the history of the world. And Christians today around the world, sincerely, like Hal Lindsey, Chuck Smith, Jack Van Impe, Tim LaHaye, the list goes on and on of Bible prophecy scholars who study the Bible, who read Revelation, they believe that this final gathering is going to be against the physical nation of Israel in the Middle East. That's the common dominant view. It's going to be a gathering against Israel. And I agree that it will be a gathering against Israel, but as we mentioned this last night, the big question is, the multi-billion dollar question is, which Israel is at the center of the storm at the very end of time? Is it Israel after the flesh, or is it Jesus Christ and those that are in Christ, that trust in the One, not in themselves, that the Lord has led like he led Jacob and brought him to his knees, led him to acknowledge his sin and to trust and depend and cling to God alone? Which Israel is it? That's the question. Tomorrow night, I will prove to you from this Bible, from the book of Revelation, and it'll be rock solid. I will prove to you that Revelation definitely centers around Jesus Christ and those that are in Christ. It'll be very, very clear. Let's go back to Luke 24, and we'll finish and we'll pray. Luke 24, verse 44 and 45. After his resurrection, Jesus gave a Bible study to his disciples. And we want to be his disciples, right? He gave them a Bible study. And in verse 44, he said to them, he said, "These are the words which I spoke to you while I was yet with you, that all things must be fulfilled, which were written in the law of Moses," that's Genesis, Exodus, Leviticus, Numbers, Deuteronomy, "and in the prophets," Daniel, Hosea, Isaiah, Zechariah, "and in the Psalms," David wrote, and then Jesus said, concerning who? Concerning me. That's what he said. And verse 45 says, "Then opened he their understanding." Or as some Bibles say, "Then he opened their minds that they might understand the scriptures." Hallelujah. And I hope and pray that we will understand the scriptures and that we will realize, like that eyeball sees, that the center of prophecy is Jesus Christ. The mistake of the Jewish people, and I should also clarify that when we talk about Jewish people, there were some that rejected him and some that accepted him. Many accepted him. The New Testament was written by Jews, except for Luke, the only Gentile writer. When the Holy Spirit fell on the day of Pentecost, it fell on Jews. So there were, and there are today, Jewish people whose eyes are open and who believe in Jesus as their Messiah. But as I mentioned a little while ago, and as the quote from Desire of Ages is so pointed and eloquent, one of the biggest reasons why those that rejected him among the Jewish people did so, one of the main reasons was because their rabbis and their theology taught them that when the Messiah came, he was going to exalt them. They were Israel-centered as a nation in their theology. And then when Jesus came and he was pointing people to himself, they looked at that and they said, it's just too much for us to swallow. And they crucified the truth. And I just hope that God will continue to take this message and open all of our eyes, and that we will not repeat the history of the Jewish people in the wrong sense, but that we'll learn the lessons, and that we'll be centered in Jesus, and that we won't reject God's truth. Amen? Let's pray. Dear Father in heaven, Lord, I know I'm a sinner. I'm certainly nothing special. You know my life. You know the real me, and you know the real all of us. And I pray that you will lead us all during this night of wrestling to get down on our knees, to humble ourselves, and to give up on ourselves, and to cling and rely and have faith only in Jesus Christ, the one, our righteousness. And as we do that, Lord, we trust that you will give us power, the power of the Holy Spirit, that you will forgive our sins and change our lives and put your word in our tongues, and that you will help us to give this last message to the world that is centered in Jesus and in his cross. Lord, bless us all. Make us all part of your Israel, your seed of Abraham, and prepare us for heaven, we pray. In Jesus' name, amen.
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3: Hello, my name is Steve Wolberg, and I'd like to just spend a few moments sharing with you the reason why we picked White Horse Media as the name of our ministry. It's actually based upon a Bible verse in the book of Revelation, chapter 19, verse 11. The scripture says, "And I saw heaven opened, and behold, a white horse. And he that sat upon him was called Faithful and True, and in righteousness he judges and makes war." This is a powerful, biblical picture of the return of Jesus Christ. He's described as coming on a white horse, and we here at White Horse Media are completely committed to Jesus as the rider of the horse, whose name is Faithful and True. We want to be faithful to God's word. We want to be in harmony with his truth. The Bible says, in righteousness, he will judge and make war. We believe that we're in a great controversy. We're in a war between the forces of good and evil, the forces of Jesus Christ and the devil. And once again, those of us that are here at White Horse Media, our team is entirely committed to Jesus Christ, to the truth, and to being faithful to the Word of God. And it is our hope and prayer that through our television programs, our radio programs, our internet ministry, our books and our seminars, that we will help inspire and prepare you for the soon return of the Lord Jesus Christ.
1: For now, we say farewell. Until next time, God bless.
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5: I'd like to think that one day, when we get to heaven, we're going to see a list of people. People like Jared and Susan, who were introduced to Jesus because of something we said. Or maybe it was as simple as a passing smile. 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
1: Hello, my name is Tim Rumsey, and you are listening to Pictures of the End. Thank you for joining us today. You can go online to www.picturesoftheend.com. You can find recordings of this episode as well as an archive of all of our previous episodes. Today we are starting part three of our study of the trumpets in Revelation chapters 8 and 9, and we want to welcome back our guest, Pastor David Salazar.
2: Thank you for having me, Tim. It's a pleasure again to be with you.
1: Well, I know that I have really been enjoying and have been blessed by what we've looked at so far, mm-hmm. and I look forward to the things we're going to look at today.
2: Amen. Let's start in Revelation chapter 8 again. You'll see chapter 6, I guess that's where we, oh, I'm sorry, verse 6, that's where we'll start now.
1: Sure. Actually, if it's okay, I'd like to back up to verse 2.
2: Absolutely, yes.
1: To kind of get ourselves back in the flow here.
2: True, that's right.
1: And I saw the seven angels which stood before God, and to them were given seven trumpets. Mm-hmm. And another angel came and stood at the altar, having a golden censer, and there was given unto him much incense, that he should offer it with the prayers of all saints upon the golden altar, which was before the throne. And in the first episode, we saw from the Bible that this can only refer to Jesus Christ.
2: That's right, correct. Yeah. And it's important, again, to know that he is interceding. He's doing something for us right now.
1: Amen.
2: In the sanctuary.
1: Okay, very good. Mm-hmm. And then verse 4 goes on, the smoke of the incense which came up with the prayers of the saints ascended up before God out of the angel's hand. And the angel took the censer and filled it with fire of the altar and cast it into the earth. And there were voices and thunderings and lightnings and an earthquake. Now, in our previous episode, we just focused on verse number 5.
2: Correct. And that's, again, a very important verse because it tells us the starting point of this prophecy of seven trumpets.
1: And we saw that this verse number 5 in Revelation is a prophecy of what would happen at Pentecost.
2: Correct. It was a fulfillment of what Jesus did as he entered into his ministry work. And the first thing he did was to cast on earth that fire, the Holy Spirit, you know, that will give his disciples and those that even till this day, the presence of the Holy Spirit on earth as a companion, as a comforter, as he mentioned.
1: And this is really such a critical point to understand about the book of Revelation, really.
2: Right.
1: And especially the seven trumpets. We cannot understand these prophecies if we lose sight of what Jesus is doing. Mm-hmm. In the heavenly sanctuary.
2: Exactly, and that's very important. We look at, remember, Revelation is a book about Jesus. It reveals mm-hmm. who he is and what he does for us. If we lose sight of that, it becomes only about symbols and things, and we forget that it actually pointed us to Christ. You know, so we can have hope and have the assurance that in Christ there is someone that is actively working for our salvation, even as now, you know. So important.
1: Very good, mm-hmm. yes. Well, let's dive in now to verse number 6. Mm-hmm. And that verse says, the seven angels which had the seven trumpets prepared themselves to sound.
2: Very interesting verse. And, you know, Tim, obviously, to go through every single trumpet will require a whole seminar. Yeah. So we cannot accomplish that. But we're going to try to emphasize the aspects that will give us an overview of what this prophecy or this prophetic

0: time frame of the seven trumpets is. And so the question would be, you know, before you would to study what trumpet each trumpet means, you know, it tells us there's seven trumpets. There is seven angels that were going to sound the seven trumpets. Now, you have a wonderful name for this program, which is Pictures of the End. And that's very important because God works in a very interesting way along the Bible. If we go with Romans chapter 15, verse 4, you'll notice that it's a verse that gives us an idea that it's not just stories or events in the past in the Old Testament that were just randomly, you know, happened to people. There's always a lesson for us to understand the future. But if you could read for me Romans 15:4.
1: Yes, Romans 15:4 says, "For whatsoever things were written aforetime were written for our learning, mm-hmm. that through patience and comfort of the Scriptures we might have hope."
0: So you can see there that he says that those things that have been written in the past, for who is that for? I mean, it's for us. So the events, the stories, the illustrations we can find in the Bible helps us unlock or understand better what's going to happen or what's happening before us.
1: And I think you have a story in the Old Testament that's going to help us understand the trumpets.
0: Exactly. And that's why I want you to keep in mind also 1 Corinthians, but just before I go to there, 1 Corinthians 10:11 is, again, an emphasis of showing what is why we have these stories in the past. If you mm-hmm. can read it for me.
1: Yeah. Now, all of these things... And I should say first, the context of 1 Corinthians 10 is the history of Israel.
0: Exactly.
1: In the wilderness.
0: Yeah. Exactly.
1: All these things happened unto them for in samples or examples, and they are written for our admonition upon whom the ends of the world are come.
0: So here Paul connects the stories in the past to what's going to happen at the end of time. Mm-hmm. So again, it's very important. And you know, the question would be, if we go back to Revelation 8, verse 6, it says, "And the seven angels which had the seven trumpets prepared themselves to sound." Now, is there any, a question for a good Bible student would be, is there any place in the Bible, any story, any event where we had seven trumpets? Had there been any illustration in the Bible that could give us an idea? And is there something that we can learn from in the past? Do you have any idea, maybe? Perhaps you do. You're a good student.
1: Well, I do, and especially since we talked about this a few minutes ago before we set the cameras rolling, the fall of Jericho.
0: Exactly. If we, you know, those that have maybe forgotten about that story, that is a story that most people know, even the song, you know, the walls of Jericho, but it's a particular story that happened. And let's go to the book of Joshua,
1: yes,
0: chapter 6. And if you can read for me verses 2 through 5, that will help us give us an idea of what the Lord told Joshua.
1: Okay, so here's Joshua chapter 6, verse 2. "And the Lord said unto Joshua, See, I have given into thine hand Jericho, and the king thereof, and the mighty men of valor. And you will compass the city, all ye men of war, and go round about the city once. Thus thou shalt do for 6 days. And the seven priests shall bear before the ark seven trumpets of ram's horns. And the seventh day you shall compass the city 7 times, and the priests shall blow with the trumpets."
0: Very, very important. So you see here, this is the only reference in the Bible, in the whole Bible, where you have a commandment of God, God himself, the Lord telling Joshua to take 7 trumpets for 7 priests. Now, I want you to sort of set up a little bit of the story. You, of course, know that the children of Israel were coming into Canaan. Now, Jericho was a city that was known as the biggest city of Canaan, the biggest city at a time. It was a city that had lavish homes. People were safe, secure in that place. You know, they had all sorts of entertainment. And it was known as a city of greatness, but also a very wicked city. It's one of the cities that God advised that they should destroy completely. Now, it's one of the interesting things about this story is that before the Lord declared to him these instructions of having to go around the city 7 times, you know, for 7 days, If you notice, it says that they have to, the priest would carry the trumpets along with something else. What were they to carry with as they went around the city? Were they just to be by themselves?
1: Well, they had the ark with them.
0: They had the ark with them. And then all the people, all the children of Israel, were to follow along with them. Now, were they to make noise?
1: No.
0: No, they were to be silent. Just the sound of the trumpet would be heard. And they will go every day once, just sounding the trumpet. Now, for 7 days. Now, if you notice, it says that at the seventh day, in the seventh day, they will have to make a long blast. Mm-hmm. Verse 5, a long blast. When the final trumpet, after the seventh time, the seventh day, the seventh time, again, it's interesting you have the number 7, and you have, you know,
1: Always,
0: 7 is interesting in that. But that shows you that at the end of the seven, turn around the city, that will, the long sound, then they will shout, give a shout, and the city will fall. So that is very interesting in the sense that it tells us how God was to conquer, or how the children of Israel were to conquer, not through their own strength, not through their own might, but through the power of God, by following the instructions, by hearing the trumpet, and again, by having the Ark of the Testimony with them. Mm. So it's interesting to see these things, and we're going to a little bit connect this a little more as we go through.
1: All right.
0: Mm-hmm. Now, go ahead.
1: I was just going to say, it's interesting also, mm-hmm, that it's the priests that are responsible for these trumpets.
0: That's
1: true. And we saw a couple of episodes ago that it's Jesus, our high priest, that is really in charge of these 7 trumpets at the end of time.
0: Exactly. That's a very interesting connection as well. And to be honest, if we look in chapter 5, you also notice that the Lord, look at verse 13 of chapter 5. If you can read that for me, you'll see how the Lord appeared to Joshua. That's also very important, mm-hmm, to understand and just to take a point.
1: Okay. And it came to pass when Joshua was by Jericho that he lift up his eyes and looked, and behold, there stood a man over against him with his sword drawn in his hand. And Joshua went unto him and said, are you for us or for our adversaries?
0: You see, notice this is a man that he thinks Joshua maybe is not my adversary. Mm-hmm. Now, Joshua is drawn in a way to this man because he sees him with a sword. But what is the answer that this man gives him?
1: Yeah, verse 14 goes on. And he said, nay, but as captain of the host of the Lord, I am now come. And Joshua fell on his face to the earth and did worship and said unto him, what saith my Lord unto his servant?
0: And what is the servant? Once the Lord said to him, what is this man who he worships? Again, and notice the interesting word here. Joshua fell on his face, mm-hmm, to the earth, sounds of reverence, and he worships this being. Is this an angel, that could be worshipped?
1: No.
0: There's no angel that can be worshipped except who? The Creator. But you can read in verse 16, what 15, what it says.
1: Yeah, and the captain of the Lord's host said unto Joshua, loose thy shoe from off thy foot, for the place where thou standest is holy. And Joshua did so.
0: Exactly. And this is the captain of the Lord's army. So you see how, and we know that this is only could be, again, Christ.
1: That's right.
0: Because he's the only one that can be received or worshiped. And we connect and we can see that here, he is the captain ready for war. We can see over here as well that he gives instructions of trumpets along with the work of the priesthood. There is a connection that of war, a connection with priesthood, a connection of judgment. Because what was going to happen to this wicked city at the end of these 7 trumpets?
1: The walls fall down.
0: Destruction will come. It was a judgment for that city. And so, as you can see, the symbols of trumpets are intertwined very closely with this story. Now, let's think a little bit about this story for a minute. The 7 trumpets that were given to these priests had a purpose. It was for them to sound the trumpet as they started around the city. And they had the necessity to have the people follow the sound of these trumpets, to follow their leadership. And the ultimate result was to bring destruction, or to bring this great city to its knees, to destroy this city. So if we look in this way, in this parallelism, the the idea of the trumpets in the last days, it's not so much just to give you ideas or events that are going to take place, or to have a concept of time, of things that happen through time. But the concept is what God will do to destroy the great city that will stand as a symbol, or as a symbol of the power that will be against God.
1: And I'm remembering in the first episode, we looked at some of the meanings or ways trumpets are used.
0: Right.
1: And certainly this alarm of war and judgment were some of those meanings, but you also brought out some verses that showed us that trumpets are symbols of Christ receiving his kingdom.
0: Exactly.
1: And it's here in the story of the Israelites as they eventually conquer Jericho, that is what allows them to receive the promised land.
0: The promised land, exactly. And that's why it's so important and relevant for us to connect and understand that these trumpets will lead to establishing the kingdom of God. And probably in our next episode, we'll touch on that subject very, very clearly.
1: Okay.
0: But, you know, what I want you to perhaps understand is that it was very important, and let's look at verse 11 of this chapter, Joshua chapter 6.
1: Okay.
0: Interesting to remember what was part of in this story of conquering Jericho or overcoming Jericho, what was a key part of this process.
1: Okay, here's verse 11. So the ark of the Lord compassed the city, going about it once, and they came into the camp and lodged in the camp.
0: So you see that it's telling you that the ark, now what does the ark have? Was the ark a symbol of amulet of
1: good luck charm.
0: Good luck charm, exactly. Was that what it was? You know, what did it have? What it contained?
1: Yeah, it housed the Ten Commandments, the law of God.
0: Absolutely. It housed the law of God. So we have to understand that for this process, for this conquering, for this overcoming, overtaking of this city, who represented again, remember, all the popular religions of this time, that time, all the entertainment that the world would offer, all the secular things that will, you know, all vice, all sort of sin. It is said that city of Jericho was a city that had become the center of the world at that time, as a symbol of, you know, vice, a symbol of sin, as a symbol of carnal mind.
1: Much like Sodom and Gomorrah earlier.
0: Exactly. Okay. And even today, it's a symbol of what the world's becoming, rapidly becoming. As a whole, you know, the world and the people in the world are going after more and more sin and deviating themselves from the true and the only code of moral guide in their life, which is the Ten Commandments.
1: Yeah.
0: That's the only code that really can establish us what is right and what's wrong. And but that's why God used the trumpets, the priests and the trumpets, along with the law, along with that ark, that it was that establishing the symbol of what required, what was important, what God will use to bring an end to the sin.
1: So I'll just to kind of step back and focus
0: right,
1: in on
0: course.
1: What you're saying here.
0: Yeah.
1: As we look at the story of Joshua, we see seven trumpets, we see the priests, we understand there's a connection there with Revelation, Jesus is our high priest, the seven trumpets.
0: Right.
1: But we also see that the Ark of the Covenant and the Law of God are central to the story of the fall of Jericho.
0: Mm-hmm.
1: And that is a lesson that is teaching us that as we look at prophecies in Revelation that deal with the end of time, the world we live in today, that to the law of God plays a very central role in understanding what's really going on.
0: Exactly. It's so important that briefly, without going too much into detail, if you go with me to the end of the seventh trumpet. Remember, this is, to understand this concept, we're going to go back and forth a little bit to the last trumpet to understand the end. But if you look at the end of the trumpet in chapter 11, and we go to verse 19.
1: Mm-hmm.
0: This is talking of the last trumpet, the seventh trumpet. Look at verse 19 in chapter 11.
1: Yeah, this is an incredible verse. And the temple of God was opened in heaven, and there was seen in his temple the ark of his testament.
0: stop right there. Let's stop there now. It's talking about the last trumpet. Yeah. And again, it's bringing you to what? The Ark of the Testament. So the story of Jericho, it's a very clear, vivid picture of what will take place at the end of the seven trumpets. So, you know, we see, we understand, and we're seeing that there will be that Ark, that law of God, somehow take pivotal role in the very end of time. Mm-hmm. Again, it's part of what God needs to give or bring that call to this, of admonition to this city, to the world that is perishing. So it's very important to understand the concept, you know. And I think that's the story of Jericho, how it is helping us portray what's really going to happen, you know. Now, the story of Jericho that we can go back to for a minute. You notice the angels are, I mean, sorry, the priests, they had to instruct the people in silence, I mean, to walk around. Now, what is the idea of the priesthood? What exactly is a priest supposed to do?
1: Yeah, they were the mediators between the people and God.
0: Exactly. They were to minister to them. They were to be mediating. They were to point the people to the Lamb. You know, why didn't the Lord instruct them to use soldiers with trumpets? It was not soldiers. It was the priests. In other words, they needed to point to the Lamb, to the work of Christ. See, it was God himself, Christ himself, as he was the commander-in-chief, let's put it that way, of that children of Israel, that told them, you need to have a priest, the trumpet, and the ark. They were to go, and people were to follow that. So today we should ask ourselves, you know, what type of religion, what type of Christianity I want to follow, what type of group of people should I be, what type of child of Israel should I be today? Am I following a priest, a pastor, some sort of system that points me away from God, Christ, and the law? That's something you have to consider, you know, and as if you're searching sincerely for the Word of God and to lead or be led by the Lord, to be able to be in His, within His, you know, church or within His, being one of His, you know, one of a member of His of special people, you are to consider, who am I following? What type of religion, what type of doctrine should I have?
1: Yeah, well, you know? I think of Revelation 14, verse 12. It really sums it up.
0: Absolutely.
1: Here is the patience of the saints. Here are they that keep the commandments of God and the faith of Jesus.
0: And remember that amazing message of Revelation 14, it's also a message that connects just in itself with a loud voice, with a sounding voice. You know, it's very interesting because it connects you with what's going to happen. I mean, the story in Revelation, if we look in Revelation, we have to remember that Revelation is about zooming in, let's put it away, and getting an idea, then stepping back, seeing the picture, and going back to it. And that's what's happening with this experience. But you know, just to finish this concept of Jericho, I'm sorry. Let's go to what the Hebrews 11:30 says. You know, it tells us what it took. What was it that took that those walls down? What was that? You know, because some people may think that we are promoting the idea that, you know, perhaps it's your own work, your own decision, your own doing it.
1: Can you shout loud enough?
0: Exactly. You know, are you following, you know, just the law on your own? And some people may think that you're trying to, you know, uplift the law as a way of salvation. That's not what it means. What does the Bible tells us in Hebrews 11:30?
1: Yeah, what a great verse. Mm-hmm. By faith, the walls of Jericho fell down, and they were compassed about 7 days.
0: You see that? It was by faith. And, you know, if we realize that is Jesus who is our captain, mm-hmm. our savior, he is our intercessor, he is our high priest, and he is instructing us, you know, to look back in the history, look at the story, see the symbols, realize that that story, although happened thousands of years ago, and it's a story that a lot of children love, it still is a relevant story for us because it shows us that at the end of the days, and we go to Revelation, you know, Revelation 18, you know, there's a city that's going to be established.
1: Yep.
0: There's a big city, one of those cities that are considered as an example of what the world's going to become. If you can read with me verse 2, there's an angel calling, talking, speaking over there, but what is he talking specifically about?
1: And he cried mightily with a strong voice, saying, Babylon the Great is fallen, and is become the habitation of devils and the hold of every foul spirit and a cage of every unclean and hateful bird.
0: Verse 3.
1: For all nations have drunk of the wine of the wrath of her fornication, and the kings of the earth have committed fornication with her, and the merchants of the earth are waxed rich through the abundance of her delicacies.
0: And so that is something to think about. We see through prophecy that there is a great city, a wicked city. It's a symbol, of course, yeah, of the condition of the world. And of course, we'll understand this a little better as you study Revelation, what that symbol of Babylon means. But what we know for sure, and what it says there, that the whole world is being deceived by these fornications. The whole world is being deceived, and it's the last stronghold of that. I mean, that's what's gonna, God has to overcome or to destroy, overtake. And it will use, in a very similar way as it happened in Jericho, it will use those seven trumpets, that connection of the work of Christ, that connection of as a priest, that connection as our captain, that connection as our king, that connection of having that that trumpeting sound to overtake the city so that the walls and the inhabitants will be destroyed.
1: Wow, what a fascinating study. I can't wait for the rest of it in our future episodes.
0: Yes.
1: We're almost out of time today. We'll be back in just a minute, but first we want to share with you our special offer for today. We thank you for spending this time with us, and here's how you can learn more about this special offer.

0: Disasters of every kind are rapidly increasing in our world today. Are these simply indications of a planet in decay, or do they reveal the judgments of an angry God? Is His judgment something to be feared, or can we find joy in God's judgment? 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
1: 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A great illustration reminding us that the entire Bible is the Word of God, and we need to read it all, seek to understand it all. 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

0: Welcome to today's reading from the Bible, the Word of God. 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
1: Psalm 89, a contemplation of Ethan the Ezrahite. I will sing of the mercies of the Lord forever. With my mouth will I make known your faithfulness to all generations. For I have said, mercy shall be built up forever. Your faithfulness you shall establish in the very heavens. I have made a covenant with my chosen. I have sworn to my servant David, your seed I will establish forever, and build up your throne to all generations. Selah. And the heavens will praise your wonders, O Lord, your faithfulness also in the assembly of the saints. For who in the heavens can be compared to the Lord? Who among the sons of the mighty can be likened to the Lord? God is greatly to be feared in the assembly of the saints, and to be held in reverence by all those around him. O Lord God of hosts, who is mighty like you, O Lord? Your faithfulness also surrounds you. You rule the raging of the sea. When its waves rise, you still them. You have broken Rahab in pieces, as one who is slain. You have scattered your enemies with your mighty arm.
2: The heavens are yours, the earth also is yours. The world and all its fullness, you have founded them.
1: The north and the south, you have created them. Tabor and Hermon, rejoice in your name. You have a mighty arm. Strong is your hand, and high is your right hand. Righteousness and justice are the foundation of your throne. Mercy and truth go before your face. Blessed are the people who know the joyful sound. They walk, O Lord, in the light of your countenance. In your name they rejoice all day long, and in your righteousness they are exalted. For you are the glory of their strength, and in your favor our horn is exalted. For our shield belongs to the Lord, and our King to the Holy One of Israel. Then you spoke in a vision to your Holy One, and said, I have given help to one who is mighty. I have exalted one chosen from the people. I have found my servant David, with my holy oil have anointed him, with whom my hand shall be established. Also my arm shall strengthen him. The enemy shall not outwit him, nor the son of wickedness afflict him. I will beat down his foes before his face, and plague those who hate him. But my faithfulness and my mercy shall be with him, and in my name his horn shall be exalted. Also I will set his hand over the sea, and his right hand over the rivers. He shall cry to me, You are my Father, my God, and the rock of my salvation. Also I will make him my firstborn, the highest of the kings of the earth. My mercy I will keep for him forever, and my covenant shall stand firm with him. His seed also I will make to endure forever, and his throne as the days of heaven. If his sons forsake my law and do not walk in my judgments, if they break my statutes and do not keep my commandments, then I will punish their transgression with the rod, and their iniquity with stripes. Nevertheless, my loving kindness I will not utterly take from him, nor allow my faithfulness to fail. My covenant I will not break, nor alter the word that has gone out of my lips. Once I have sworn by my holiness, I will not lie to David. His seed shall endure forever, and his throne as the sun before me. It shall be established forever like the moon, even like the faithful witness in the sky. Selah. But you have cast off and abhorred. You have been furious with your anointed. You have renounced the covenant of your servant. You have profaned his crown by casting it to the ground. You have broken down all his hedges. You have brought his strongholds to ruin. All who pass by the way plunder him. He is a reproach to his neighbors. You have exalted the right hand of his adversaries. You have made all his enemies rejoice. You have also turned back the edge of his sword and have not sustained him in the battle. You have made his glory cease and cast his throne down to the ground. The days of his youth you have shortened. You have covered him with shame. Selah. How long, Lord, will you hide yourself forever? Will your wrath burn like fire? Remember how short my time is. For what futility have you created all the children of men? What man can live and not see death? Can he deliver his life from the power of the grave? Selah, Lord, where are your former loving kindnesses, which you swore to David in your truth? Remember, Lord, the reproach of your servants, how I bear in my bosom the reproach of all the many peoples, with which your enemies have reproached, O Lord, with which they have reproached the footsteps of your anointed. Blessed be the Lord for evermore. Amen and amen.
3: That's the reading from the Old Testament. And now we turn to the New Testament.
1: The first epistle of Paul to the Corinthians, chapter 2. And I, brethren, when I came to you, did not come with excellence of speech or of wisdom declaring to you the testimony of God. For I determined not to know anything among you except Jesus Christ and him crucified. I was with you in weakness, in fear, and in much trembling. And my speech and my preaching were not with persuasive words of human wisdom, but in demonstration of the Spirit and of power, that your faith should not be in the wisdom of men, but in the power of God. However, we speak wisdom among those who are mature, yet not the wisdom of this age, nor of the rulers of this age, who are coming to nothing. But we speak the wisdom of God in a mystery, the hidden wisdom which God ordained before the ages for our glory, which none of the rulers of this age knew. For had they known, they would not have crucified the Lord of glory. But as it is written, eye has not seen, nor ear heard, nor have entered into the heart of man the things which God has prepared for those who love him. But God has revealed them to us through his Spirit. For the Spirit searches all things, yes, the deep things of God. For what man knows the things of a man except the spirit of the man which is in him? Even so, no one knows the things of God except the Spirit of God. Now we have received not the Spirit of the world, but the Spirit who is from God, that we might know the things that have been freely given to us by God. These things we also speak, not in words which man's wisdom teaches, but which the Holy Spirit teaches, comparing spiritual things with spiritual. But the natural man does not receive the things of the Spirit of God, for they are foolishness to him, nor can he know them, because they are spiritually discerned. But he who is spiritual judges all things, yet he himself is rightly judged by no one. For who has known the mind of the Lord that he may instruct him? But we have the mind of Christ.

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All 66 books of Scripture are given by inspiration of God and are profitable for doctrine, for reproof, for correction, for instruction in righteousness, that the man of God may be perfect, thoroughly furnished unto all good works. 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

Hello, and welcome to the ABCs of Prayer with Glenn Kuhn. Is prayer just the reciting of the Lord's Prayer, prayer beads, or repeating a prescribed prayer? Or is prayer much more than this? One of my favorite authors has expressed it this way: prayer is the opening of the heart to God as a friend. The late Glenn Kuhn learned much about prayer, and he reveals how to pray in this special radio series entitled The ABCs of Prayer. These programs were recorded 4 decades ago, and we apologize for the poor audio quality, but the excellent content is worth hearing. And now, Pastor Glenn Kuhn.

Thank you very much. Shall we pray? Dear Lord, I ask you to make me just a nail on the wall, fastened securely in its place. Then from this thing so common and so small, hang a bright picture of thy face. We thank you in Jesus' name. Amen. Friends, the world is lonesome today, extremely lonesome. And the Bible tells us how people find a satisfying fellowship. 1 John 4:19. And it says, we love him. Do you remember the rest of it? If you do, will you quote it with me? We love him because he first loved us. The great burden of the human heart, having found Jesus, is to share him. How are we going to share him? We're going to share his love. We're going to share his love through the fellowship program that Jesus Christ has inaugurated. Because the world is lonesome. The world is very lonesome. I'd like to have you think at this hour of soul winning as 95% fellowship and only 5% teaching. There are thousands upon thousands of Christians who have reversed the whole program. They believe that soul winning is about 95% teaching. Consequently, they only have 5% left for fellowship. If they have this philosophy, when they come into the house of God, they're coming to be taught. They're not coming for fellowship. But if they realize that 95%, more or less, you know, is fellowship, then when they come into the house of God, they're coming to fellowship. When they walk out, they're walking out to find someone who has come at that service to fellowship. Through the week, they're looking for someone who is lonesome, someone who is having a rough time, someone upon whom the burdens of life have become so heavy that they need to find some fellow Christian who will help them to bear or teach them to cast their burdens on Jesus Christ. This is very important. But this type of soul winning, this fellowship soul winning,

0: happening is a most joyful thing. I have found in my experience that it is a joyful search. You know, Jesus said that there was a shepherd who had 99 sheep in the sheepfold and one was straying. This is found in Luke, the 15th chapter, verses 4 and 5. It says the shepherd goes out and he finds the one. When he finds this one, he puts it on his shoulder and he returns with rejoicing. So it is a joyful search. The devil wants us to think that the program of soul winning is a drudgery. Friends, put it out of your mind. Soul winning, when it's properly understood in the area of fellowship, is a joyful search. Searching for brokenhearted people. Searching for men and women whose hearts are so burdened and breaking, they need someone to help them to know how to cast their cares on him and to look up into his face and claim his blessed promises of deliverance. Now, the Lord Jesus said that the very basis of the Christian life in this aspect is prayer fellowship. In Matthew 18, verses 19 and 20, he said, I say unto you, if two of you shall agree on earth as touching anything that they shall ask, it shall be done for them of my Father which is in heaven. Did you ever stop to wonder, when Jesus answers the prayer of one person, wherever we are, when we fulfill the simple conditions, how come that he would say, if two of you agree? It is because he wants us to realize that there's a deeper drawing near to God, there's a deeper getting through to God than in the one relationship with God. The fellowship of fellow Christians is part of God's plan. He's made us social beings, right? We long to be recognized. We long to be accepted. We long for somebody to love us. It isn't just teaching. Like a little boy, he'd made a mistake in school. And the faculty met, and they were wondering just what they would do to this little urchin. Finally, while the faculty was there in a circle, they invited the boy in. And with brazen faces, they said, son, we have decided to forgive you. And the little boy broke into sobs and he said, won't somebody love me? You know, we can even talk about forgiveness in such a stance, in such an atmosphere, with such an attitude that people somehow miss the fact that God so loved the world that he gave his only begotten son. We love him because he first loved us, you see. He has made us creatures of social love, social longing, social hunger. So two meet together. Now in this search, I'd like to share with you some of our own experience. We could only barely preface it tonight. We have been for many years encouraging people, to Christians, to get into little prayer groups, 4, 5, or 6 in a little prayer fellowship. And we found that it's rather difficult for the average Christian to go about getting 4 or 5 others to meet with him once a week for a brief hour. And so finally we said, why don't we do this? Lord, help us to do exactly what Jesus said, if two of you agree. Help us to encourage one man in the church to get one other man. He certainly can find one. And a lady in the church to find one other lady. They can start what we call a prayer partnership. And then as the two began to work, pray together, study the lessons on prayer together, which we give the books free, or have up till now, and will as funds permit. As they meet together and they study the science of prayer, how to get through to God, they will say, this isn't enough. They'll be like the lepers in Israel who found in the Syrian camp lots of food, and they said, we must share it. So they'll say, let's see if we can find somebody. Who else is in trouble? Two men are talking. They're praying. They're studying. Once a week together for an hour. Is there somebody we think of in the area who needs our fellowship, who's having a rough time? Maybe he's lost his wife. Or maybe they've lost their child. Maybe he's out of work. Maybe he isn't coming to church. And they say, oh yes, there's Jim. So they'll go over and visit Jim. And they'll not preach at Jim, because we're not saved by preaching as such, belittling preaching, but by love. We love him because he first loved us. So they'll bring to him the love of Jesus Christ. They'll bring to him a fellowship. They'll not join in it with him in the question of amusement of the world, but they'll bring him a sweet fellowship. If he hasn't been in church for 6 months, instead of saying, "Brother, where have you been?" they'll say something like this: "We're lonesome. We're lonesome for you. We'd so love to have you with us," you see. And if he's a rock hound, they'll talk about rocks. If he's a fisherman, they'll talk about fishing. But they'll let him know they're lonesome, that they don't think that they're any better because they know they're no better than he. So we found that maybe this would help our people to enter upon this beautiful fellowship in Jesus. So I said to one of my teammates, who's not with us right now because he only came for a limited period of time, I said, "Would you be willing to unite and experiment with me? Let us do what we're inviting church members, Christians, to do. We're inviting a Christian or a couple of Christians to go to another person and invite that person to unite with them in a prayer group. Why don't we do it?" So we went into a city where we didn't know the people. We didn't know the people in the church. We went down through the church list. So we said, "Let's start with A." And we found a man's name that began with A. We called him on the telephone, made an appointment. When we went to his home, you know what happened? Now notice, my friends, the joyful search. We're going to his home to encourage him to unite with another good brother in the church and have a prayer fellowship, and for the two of them to look out and find somebody else who is in need and bring fellowship to them. This man himself needed fellowship. After we were sitting there a while, he turned to us and he said, "Do you mind telling me why you men came to my home?" And then after a few minutes, he said, "The reason why I'm asking is this." He said, "Pastor Coon, 5 minutes before you called me on the telephone for that appointment, I was in my bathroom spitting up blood." He said, I'd had some bad attacks of the flu, and it left my lungs raw. But he said, "I thought I was getting better, and when I began to spit up blood," he said, "a word came to me." You know what the word is? Cancer. "And my lungs were paining me." And he said, "There I was in the bathroom," and I said, "Oh Lord, please send somebody to my rescue." And he said, "Not 5 minutes later, you called me on the telephone and said, 'Brother, do you mind if we come over?'" He said, "Brother, you are an answer to my prayer." My friend, wouldn't you like to be the answer to somebody's prayer? And they're pleading with God, "Lord, does anybody love me? There are people to preach at me. There are people to belittle me. There are people to scold me. But Lord, I long to have somebody that loves me." That's why men work for men, ladies for ladies. Because you never win a person unless you love that person, you see. After we chatted a while and prayed together, he said, "Yes." He said, "There's another man in the church. He was a deacon." "There's another deacon." He said, "I'll meet with him." Beginning with that very first night of our meeting, for we'd met him before our first meeting, we saw this good brother and his deacon brother sitting together. They had decided to meet together in this prayer partnership. They would go out and pray for somebody in need and invite him in until the prayer partnership would expand to a prayer fellowship of maybe 5 or 6 or so. Every night, I think, at the close of the meeting, this good brother walked up to me and he said, "I'm feeling better, Pastor, I'm feeling better." And maybe at the 5th night, he said, "Pastor, all the ache and pain has gone. There's no more spitting up of blood." You know, when we're in his home and he told us why he was praying, you know what we did? We opened the Bible. And we asked God to bring him health and cure, Jeremiah 33:6. We'll say his name was Jim Evans. "Lord, we ask you to bring Jim Evans health and cure, and to cure Jim Evans. We believe you're doing it. We thank you you're doing it." You know why we did that? Let me give you a little motto. Every child of God who remains a child of God will be healed. Yes or no? Yes or no? Yes. When? Either now, or in time, or in the resurrection. So we talk about healing. We talk about God's love. Every child of God who remains a child of God will be healed in God's own time, in God's own way. So we claim the promise. By the end of the 5th day, he said, "I'm perfectly healed. I've gone back to my doctor, and he's examined me thoroughly." He said, "Brother, I'm well." Don't you think we're happy that we had the privilege, the honor under God, of bringing a fellowship and a healing fellowship to that heart. Can you imagine this man hesitating to get into a prayer partnership? He could hardly wait to get in because he and his fellow Christian then wanted to look up somebody else who maybe was sick or having any one of a number of difficulties, and inviting these people to pray with them once a week for a brief hour. They don't pray too much in it. They study and discuss, and then they have a little season of prayer, and they choose one person who they call their central prayer figure. Then other names come in, and they keep working for this one person. And while they're doing, they're visiting others. And the one that ripens the most quickly is the one they invite into the prayer group. Then another has come in, another and another. You know, friends, we did this for several days in that city. Every home that my friend and I visited, without exception, every single home had someone or more who are going through a great distressing time, which tells me every heart in this world, friends, has its sorrow. We come into church, we go to our business place, we go out to shop, we smile, people say, "How are you?" "Fine." They don't know what's going on in the human heart. There is no human heart that is not beset by the evil one. The devil is determined to bring madness instead of happiness, to bring trouble and trial and persecution and misunderstanding and the lack of fellowship. Oh, the human heart longs for fellowship. Having found this fellowship, we share it. We went to another home. A lady was there with her husband. And I noticed as I looked at his lower jaw that he'd had an operation. I later learned it was for cancer. And you know, this dear lady shared some troubles with us. She said, "I'm so happy that you came." Before we left, she was so thrilled to think that we were suggesting that she would meet with another lady in the church and they would reach out and pray for somebody in trouble. She was so thrilled that later she made a trip over to where we were, several mile trip as I recall now, to ask more of the details of how she could start this prayer fellowship. You know why? Because this lady was in great distress in her home, and this is what she shared with us. You'll be amazed. She said, "My husband that's sitting here," she said, "I had once been a Christian. I turned my back on the Lord and I wandered far from the Lord. And a few years ago, I came back to the Lord. And I gave my heart to the Lord, and I was so thrilled to think that Christ would receive me after I'd wandered so far away that," she said, "I just longed to have my husband take his stand." She said, "We attended a revival series or an evangelistic series of meetings." And she said, one night a call was extended. And she said, "I made an awful mistake. I was already God's child, but I was so eager for my husband to accept Christ that," she said, "I reached over and took him by the arm, and I stood and I all but forced him to the altar. I took a firm grip, and rather than to create a scene, bless his heart, he walked with me to the altar." She said, "And I said, 'Now you're going to be baptized.'" And she said, "He was baptized." And then her husband spoke up. And he said, "You know," he said, "I belonged to a group for years. I belonged to a music group." And he said, "I was the star of the music group." He said, "As I stood that day that I was baptized in the baptistry, I said to myself, 'Well, I'm a star, but I'm not a Christian.'" And she said, "Do you know, by my imposing on my husband that way and causing him to be baptized when he had not yet found the fellowship in Jesus, I did plenty of urging. Isn't that too bad?" She said that when he came back from the baptism and I realized that he hadn't found Jesus, I decided that then I had a duty to urge religion upon him. So I nagged him a little here, nagged him a little here, scolded him a little here, belittled him a little here. She said, "Until finally, I'm sorry to say it, I drove my husband to drink." And she said, "And we have been considering divorce." And she said, "It's all because instead of my sharing fellowship in Jesus, I use the method of belittling, of preaching at him, of nagging." Oh, my friends, soul winning, think of soul winning as 95% fellowship, only 5% teaching. There is teaching, there is instruction, but fellowship is the big part. And when men and women realize the love of Jesus in you and me, they'll want to be taught. They'll ask questions. They say, how about this? Where is heaven? They want to be with a God in heaven if God in heaven extends this kind of fellowship that we're extending. They'll ask questions then. We'll find ourselves doing 100 times as much instructing as now, because there'll be thousands of people who want the instruction based on fellowship. We said to the lady, God has forgiven you. You see, instead of belittling her now for belittling him, God forgives you. You're totally forgiven now. We all make a lot of mistakes, but let's not listen to the accuser of the brethren. Satan is the accuser. And we said, in Jesus, according to Romans 8:1, there's no condemnation to them that are in Christ Jesus, who walk not after the flesh, but after the Spirit. So, sister, you're totally forgiven. She said, I'm so grateful I am. And while we were there, we brought a little comfort to him. We explained to him, we understand, brother, why you turned. It was a misguided soul. She loved the Lord, but God is going to still work on your heart and bring you his forgiveness, brother. Don't let the devil accuse you either, brother. We could see he was under awful accusings of Satan. Brother, you're God's child. He will completely forgive you for all the past, just like he's forgiven your wife. We're building hope, talking faith, giving love, fellowship. We went to another home. Do you notice? Every home we went to, everyone was a professed Christian home, one or more. And every home we went to, the inmates, one or more, were longing for fellowship. In this particular home, the lady said, oh, I'm so glad you came. Thank you so much for coming. She said, you know, I've made an awful mistake with my husband. She said, my husband is a Christian worker. And she said, he works so much in the church and for the church that I got angry. And she said, I said to him, listen, you're spending altogether too much time with the church. You should spend more time with me. And she said, I whimpered and I nagged. And she said, to my total surprise, the more I nagged and the more I whimpered, the less time he spent at home. She said, he's spending now just as little time at home as he can. She said, I've learned that I've been using the wrong method. I said, sister, don't you let the devil accuse you. You're God's child. We all make mistakes. I've been preaching for more than 50 years, and talk about the mistakes that I make. But I'm not going to let the devil zero in and accuse me. I'm going to say the blood of Jesus Christ cleanseth us from all sin. If we walk in the light as he is in light, we have fellowship one with another. Oh, she said, thank you so much. I want to get into a prayer group. She said, that's what I need. She said, I was in a large prayer group. And she said, the large prayer group we were in, she said, you know, we weren't handling it the way you handle your ABC prayer group. She said, you know what we did a lot of our time as we're in the large prayer group? She said, we gossiped about people. And we found ourselves criticizing this little thing that happened in the church and this that happened in the Sabbath school and this that happened somewhere else. I said, you know, in our group, we pass out an I know something good certificate the first night. And we all agree that we will speak evil of nobody. We'll honor everyone. If someone and we don't understand each other, we'll go and talk to him alone. We won't spread it around. Oh, they said, this is wonderful. This is what we want. We love Jesus Christ because what? He first loved us. Home after home after home. There was never one home that we visited, friends, but what there was a hungry heart or more. Wouldn't you like, at this hour this evening, wouldn't you like, number one, to say, Lord, I claim total forgiveness of every sin. I claim, Lord, your love to overcome the devil's accusing. And now, having been forgiven, because you've said if you confess your sins, I will forgive and cleanse you. So, Lord, I ask you to forgive and cleanse me. The B of prayer is, I believe. I believe, Lord, I trust you for total forgiveness. And now, dear Lord, the sea of prayer is, I claim it. I reach right up and I take hold of your forgiveness, your total forgiveness, your total cleansing. I'm totally your child. Now, Lord, please use me to bring fellowship to somebody else. but I can't do it all alone. So give me wisdom to find someone else of my own sex and ask that individual if they'd like to meet with me for a brief hour once a week. I'll study the lessons. They're self-explanatory. And then the two of us will seek somebody else, just like Brother Kuhn did. And we'll bring to them the love of the Lord. We'll not go around preaching at them. We'll not be belittling them. We'll not be sarcastic. We'll not josh them. We'll love them. We'll tell them we're lonesome. We're lonesome for them. We'll tell them that we believe they're better than we are. Thus, they'll never feel belittled in our presence. And then we'll tell them that we're praying together. We're drawing closer to the Lord. Maybe they'd like to meet with us. And you know they'll do it. Not maybe as fast as we'd like. We'd like everything done overnight. But they'll do it in the Lord's time and the Lord's way. Shall we pray? And while our heads are bowed in prayer and our eyes are closed, those in this audience and those in the home who want to say, Lord, I accept the love of Jesus Christ that forgives me totally and cleanses me and makes me his child. If you'll accept that love right now, if you've already accepted total forgiveness and you'd like to make a deeper acceptance, would you lift your hand? Thank you, dear Lord. And now, friends, how many of you would like to give earnest prayer to starting a little prayer partnership, expanding into a prayer fellowship, so that you and someone else can start searching in this joyful search for another wounded soul? How many would like to? May I see your hands? Thank you, dear Lord. We reach up and thank you for hearing us. In Jesus' name, amen. And now, till our next meeting, may the Lord bless you.
1: 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Elder Kuhn wrote some 20 books on prayer. 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

I remember the first time I saw Jesus. John the Baptist pointed him out in the crowd one day and said, "There he is, John. He's the one God has sent to rescue the world from its moral pollution." Soon after that, Jesus called my brother and me to become a part of his team. I'll never forget that day. We were fishing on the Sea of Galilee when I saw Jesus standing there on the beach, waving to me. I had no idea at the time how much my life would change as a result of following this man. But somehow I knew I couldn't go through life without knowing him.

Cruise with the Amazing Facts broadcast, facts which affect you. You know, friends, for literally hundreds of years, the greatest minds of the world have been seeking a solution to the problem of war. Peace is just about the most elusive thing on the face of the earth today, and it always has been, of course. At times, the diplomats seem to be very near the answer. Terms will be drawn up, treaties agreed on, truces arranged for, and then suddenly, bang, it all explodes in another violent conflict of hostilities. Border incidents are smoldering on many frontiers of the world right now, and we know that open war is taking place on other scenes. Teams of arbitrators appointed by the United Nations are trying to inspect the vast stretches of no man's land that lie between some of these disputing countries. Let me ask you something. What's wrong anyway, friends? Where have we failed anyway? After all, this is the most enlightened, advanced age of world history, so they tell us, and yet the savagery, the brutality, the inhumanity of man to man is more ugly than ever before. Year after year, the League of Nations didn't change the picture at all, and then year after year, the United Nations has seen the picture grow even darker and seemingly even more hopeless. I read some time ago about the United Nations Disarmament Committee holding 81 sessions in a year and a half without reaching a single decision regarding disarmament. You know, friends, if we should try to characterize the spirit of this age in just one word, we could make no better choice than the word fear. And if we could read the heart's desire of all people in all the world, we could put it down in just one word, and that would be peace. Now, isn't it a strange contradiction for millions to be filled with perplexity and fear when they actually hunger for peace? Today, we're going to try to find the cause for this unseemly paradox. Apparently, something has happened in very recent years to aggravate this contagion of fear, which is now written on the faces of individuals and nations alike. And by the way, it's not just a localized condition of just one people, but it's gone out to the very corners of this planet of ours. If you should go to any city in any country of the world and stand on the busiest street corner and look into the faces of the people as they go hurrying by, what do you think you would see there, friends? The same thing, fear, frustration, anxiety, and very little peace which their hearts really crave. Wherever the newspapers, radio, or voice of man is penetrated, the shadow of fear will also be found. Small and great, rich and poor alike, they're all caught up together in this great pervading spirit of our age. Some time ago, one of the world's greatest scientists gave a lecture in the college from which I graduated, and his very first words were these. He said, "I'm a frightened man, and all the scientists I know are frightened men." Well, perhaps the explanation for this lies in the dismal record of man's past achievements. Many of you who listen to this broadcast can vividly remember the ravages of the two greatest wars in history. You can still remember that those wars were supposed to be the last. And at the close of each struggle, honest, well-intentioned men gathered at the peace table to sign an armistice or a truce, and hopes were built up that some treaty or alliance would guarantee to future generations that golden age of peace. But how long did that peace last? The lesson of history has never really been heeded at all. The sad story has repeated itself again and again and again. The years stretch out into decades, and then while the diplomats negotiate, the armies are usually out there on the battlefields fighting. The ink is scarcely dry on the paper before there's still another violent war somewhere in the world. I wonder if you realize that not one basic cause of war has yet been eliminated. Now, why is this true? As we say, this certainly is the most enlightened age of all time. Yes, that's what they tell us. And then why should peace be so elusive? Sometimes it seems to be so near, right at our fingertips, and then suddenly it's gone, completely out of reach. Perhaps there's never been a stronger instrument for peace than the United Nations organization. We admire its objectives, and we praise the work it's done. But you know, friends, the fact remains that peace today is just as far away and just as unlikely as it was when the United Nations was first started. Peace is an uneasy truce today on dozens of borders across the land and around the world. Now, I'm not an alarmist, friend, but we need to be reminded that the greatest minds in the world are thinking on this subject that we're talking about today. The scientists, the educators, the statesmen are planning for the future, but they don't know what to plan. They don't even know whether there'll be a future or not.
Now listen, friends, the tense atmosphere of this age should not cause us to be surprised

0: the least, because Jesus gave a very clear picture of this very hour of the world's history in Luke 21, verses 25 and 26. And this almost sounds like it's quoted out of the morning paper. "And there shall be signs in the sun and in the moon and in the stars, and upon the earth distress of nations with perplexity, the sea and the waves roaring, men's hearts failing them for fear and for looking after those things which are coming on the earth, for the powers of heaven shall be shaken." Now, look at those words a moment. There is an accurate description of conditions all over the world right now. And then you add to this the words of another great prophet in Revelation 11:18, and there John wrote, "The nations were angry, and thy wrath is come, and the time of the dead, that they should be judged." Now, let me ask you this. Are the nations angry? Are men's hearts fearful? Look at the morning newspaper. If it carried a 3-inch banner headline, "The nations are angry," it certainly would not be considered extreme by a single person listening to this program today. So I repeat that question. Why can't we, a very wise and advanced civilization, why can't we settle these problems? What's the real difficulty after all? Naturally, everybody's ready to blame everybody else. One country blames another country. Each political party blasts away at the other political party for causing all the world's ills. But if we should ask the God of heaven, He would reveal the real cause, my friends, and that it lies deeper than either politics or religion. In fact, Revelation 16, 15, and 16 reveals that evil spirits are involved in this present world conflict. Satan delights to see war, hatred, and destruction, and he's responsible for inflaming passions of fear and hate. Now listen, guns and tanks may compete with a natural enemy, but it'll take more than those and all that human power can produce to fight against the devil and spirits of evil. Only God can keep us in these days from being influenced by these spirits of devils. And believe me, they're all over the world, going forth to the kings of the earth and trying to pull people into the spirit of antagonism and conflict. Years ago, a prime minister of Great Britain made this statement, and it became quite a famous statement. He said, "It seems as if the nations are bewitched, that they're laboring under some doom imposed upon them by devils. There's something devilish in all the operations now going on to increase armies, navies, and air forces." Now, that's the quotation, friends, and I can tell you that it's doubly true in this year in which we're now living. There is something devilish about the whole thing. The people don't want war. They never will want war. But some sinister force seems to reach up from underneath and drive the nations on toward the abyss. I don't think it's too hard for us to imagine the spirits of devils working on the hearts of men today and causing them to hate each other and destroy each other. What else could keep this spirit of violence alive in such a far advanced stage of civilization? I don't find that men have lagged behind in the sciences or in the social arts or in the development of industries either. It's only in the realm of spiritual knowledge that we've fallen short. It's only in the practice of devotion to God that we've lagged behind. And the great deceiver is trying to poison the atmosphere of this earth by his war plan so that our spirits will be soiled by hate and passion as well. Isaiah correctly foresaw the picture when he prophesied in Isaiah 22, 2-4, "And it shall come to pass in the last days that the mountain of the Lord's house shall be established in the top of the mountains, and shall be exalted above the hills, and all nations shall flow unto it. And many people shall go and say, Come ye, and let us go to the mountain of the Lord, to the house of the God of Jacob, and he will teach us his ways, and we'll walk in his paths. For out of Zion shall go forth the law and the word of the Lord from Jerusalem, and he shall judge among the nations and shall rebuke many people, and they shall beat their swords into plowshares and their spears into pruning hooks. Nation shall not lift up sword against nation, neither shall they learn war anymore." Now, friends, notice something. Who said these things? Not God. It says the people will say, according to this text, "Let's learn war no more. We'll not quarrel or fight anymore. We'll ban warfare." Now, have you heard anything like that that would fulfill such a prophecy? Have you heard about disarmament plans in the world today? Why, meetings like that are probably taking place right now while this broadcast is taking place. And while they're talking peace, what does God say they're actually doing? Notice the answer in Joel 3, 9 and 10. He said, "Proclaim ye this among the Gentiles, Prepare war, wake up the mighty men, let all the men of war draw near, let them come up. Beat your plowshares into swords and your pruning hooks into spears, let the weak say, I'm strong. Now here is a very strange paradox, the paradox, in fact, of modern times. While delegates of many nations sing the hymn of peace, they actually ready their weapons of war for immediate use. And the result of this situation is described in 1 Thessalonians 5, where men's peace talks suddenly explode into utter destruction. Now, does all of this mean that peace is an impossibility? Of course not. On the contrary, peace is not only possible, but it's absolutely certain. But friends, let me tell you something. It will not come as men expect it to come. If men were able to achieve peace, it would mean that human nature had changed basically, and I certainly can see no indication that men have changed at all. Well, I guess they are changing, but they're getting worse instead of better. In fact, Paul said evil men and seducers will wax worse and worse, deceiving and being deceived. And that certainly is going in the wrong direction. Now, it's true that scientific progress has been made, but morally there has been no change except for the worse. And as long as Satan operates in this world, there will still be more evil men to stir up strife among the nations, and there will still be demons going out there to cause them to hate one another. But here's a wonderful truth. By the grace of God, you can resist that evil power. While nations are swept by the spirit of hate, you can have peace. Sometimes it's hard to understand how this is possible because the natural thing is to sort of go along with the crowd. But Jesus said, "My peace I give unto you." And we can have that peace as a free gift from Him if we only open our hearts and let Him come in. Notice the promise in John 14:27. Peace I leave with you, my peace I give unto you. Not as the world giveth, give I unto you. Let not your heart be troubled, neither let it be afraid. Well, there it is, friends. That's the peace we need so much, and it comes within. But a change is about to take place in this world. The scene will change, and on the ruins of war, God's going to build His eternal kingdom that will never be destroyed. The era of the Adam will end. The reign of fear and hate will be gone, and the world without fear will become a reality. That's going to take place when Jesus comes again. And let me assure you, my friends, that that coming is very near at hand. And this promise of the ancient prophecy is soon going to be literally fulfilled. Habakkuk said, in chapter 2:14, "For the earth shall be filled with the knowledge of the glory of the Lord as the waters cover the sea." And soon Jesus will intervene in human affairs, and we will be taken to that wonderful place, and then to this earth, which will be renewed by Him.
1: 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Until next time, remember this amazing fact: Jesus loves you. He is the way, the truth, and the life that will set you free.

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Round the clock. 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

His hands paint the flowers. He puts leaves in the trees. At his whisper, birds start singing.

0: How long ago did dinosaurs live? Well, evolutionists claim it was tens of millions of years ago. However, recent dinosaur discoveries show evidence that call these numbers into question. Stay tuned.
1: To me, this is powerful evidence for a young Earth in a recent flood.
0: This is Science, Scripture, and Salvation, a Creation Radio

0: discovery.
1: I consider it a spectacular find, actually finding flexible blood vessels and red blood cells inside these blood vessels of the Tyrannosaurus rex from Montana.
0: ICR biology professor Dr. Gary Parker is also excited about the find.
2: Just recently, a discovery was made that ought to be really thrilling to creation scientists and creationists around the world. And they found in the leg bone of a T-Rex recently excavated out in Montana some soft tissue, some DNA, some protein material, some cells, some blood cells, and some little stretchy things that might even have been blood vessels. An evolutionist ought to be totally, completely blown away by such a discovery. There's just no way that you can imagine that kind of material would last for, 70 million years, the newspaper article here said.
0: Creation speaker and author Dr. Duane Gish agrees that the substance found in the T-Rex is overwhelming evidence that evolutionary scientists are wrong about the dinosaur's age.
3: So here is the proof that in this fossil, we have the soft tissue and blood and so forth and so on that could never survive 70 million years. This fossil, they said, was 70 million years old. Why, soft tissue, muscle or something like that, and blood vessels and blood cells, certainly, we wouldn't expect them to survive 10 years or 500 years or certainly 500,000 years. But 70 million years, I think that indicates beyond doubt that dinosaur was not 70 million years old.
0: Dr. Parker says, although evolutionists may defend this extreme age for the dinosaur, it just isn't possible.
2: Evolutionists in general believe the last of the dinosaurs died out 65 million years ago. And to have flesh preserved that long, you know, just in the middle of a dinosaur bone like that, doesn't seem reasonable at all. It's even hard to imagine in a case like that how material could even survive thousands of years, but at least that's a possibility. Millions of years, never.
0: With the soft tissue as evidence for a younger dinosaur, why do evolutionists hold on to such an old age for this creature? Well, Dr. Gish says it's because of the assumed age of the rock layer in which the dinosaur was found.
3: That strata, which they claim 70 million years old, that's why they said the dinosaur was 70 million years old, can't be that old. And it provides powerful evidence for our position of a young Earth. But these evolutionists, you see, they always put a happy face on anything, no matter what happens. And they just said, well, it looks like stuff like that could survive, you know, for 70 million years. And not one of those scientists would ever put a nickel down that tissue could survive that long. But it is a very powerful plus for the creationists.
0: Dr. Parker agrees that the non-fossilized soft tissue found in this dinosaur bone supports the biblical fact of a young Earth.
2: This material is really telling us that those dinosaur fossils are young, probably buried at the time of Noah's flood or in the storm deposits afterward, as those dinosaurs that emigrated from the ark begin to multiply and refill the earth. So this is exciting news for creationists and really embarrassing news for evolutionists.
0: Dr. Baumgartner.
1: To me, this is powerful evidence for a young earth in a recent flood. There's absolutely no way that protein can survive millions of years. So this is a very exciting discovery.
0: If this dinosaur were a victim of Noah's flood, like creation scientists believe, it would be about 4,500 years old. But how could blood vessels and cells survive even that long in a dead organism? Well, Dr. Gish says this is a remarkable thing.
3: How could it even survive a year almost? A dinosaur, if it fall dead under ordinary circumstances, is not buried quickly or not buried at all, hardly at first. And the scavengers, or not in this case, but organism, bacteria, would quickly destroy all of the tissue and chemicals in the water percolating through there, rapidly would result in destruction of all.

0: the soft tissue, and eventually, of course, in fossilization, every molecule is replaced by mineral in the soil. A fossil, ordinarily, is really a replica of the specimen, but it's now all mineral because all the organic material, even the original inorganic material, has been replaced by minerals in the soil. But then to have soft tissue survive along with blood vessels and things like that, it's just incredible.
1: Dr. Parker says special circumstances had to be in place in order for the soft tissue to have survived from the time of the flood until now.
2: They're encased in the bone. If the outer part of the bone is mineralized, it kind of forms a casket. And under those conditions, the inside can survive a bit longer. It's water that hastens the breakdown of this soft material. And so if you can kind of make a hard shell around the outside that diverts groundwater flow and, of course, excludes oxygen, these are things that would hasten decomposition, would also exclude maybe some of the decomposing bacteria. So in any case, it's going to take some special conditions that can only last at the very most for a few thousand years.
1: Dr. Baumgartner agrees and says that the preservation of blood vessels and cells for even 4,500 years is an unusual occurrence.
3: It's not easy, and the bone matrix is dense and apparently able to exclude bacteria and able to preserve this bone protein for at least a few thousand years. But even that is surprising.
1: Scientists are particularly excited about this find because of the flexible and transparent blood vessels found in the T-Rex bone. Now, although this type of material has never been seen in a dinosaur before, Dr. Parker explains that other types of soft tissue have been found in dinosaur bones.
2: Jack Horner was the co-author of the article in Science on this discovery. When he worked on Sioux, the T-Rex that was found in South Dakota, and later sold for $8.4 million to the Field Museum in Chicago. His students at the Museum of the Rockies in Bozeman, Montana, also found soft material, blood cells, and DNA, and so on. There have been fresh, unfossilized, unmineralized dinosaur bones with some of the protein material and others found on the north slopes of Alaska.
1: Dr. Baumgartner gives more examples of material found in dinosaur bones.
3: I actually had played some role in an excavation of a large dinosaur near Los Alamos, where I was living about 15 years ago. And this individual was named Seismosaurus. And it was found that the interior of the hip bone was not completely fossilized, had real bone still there, and they were able to extract bone protein and analyze and identify from the amino acid sequence what bone protein it was. 2 years later, in the journal Geology, there was a report by some Dutch scientists of documenting protein in several dinosaur specimens using an immunological test. Tests that identify protein in modern animals reacted with these dinosaur bones, indicating the presence of this bone protein called osteocalcin. There have been several reports since then in the professional peer-reviewed literature. Earlier this year, there was a report of protein in dinosaur eggs from Argentina. So it's, to me, very strong confirmation that there was a global flood that occurred not so long ago that is responsible for depositing the entire fossil record.
1: More exciting evidence that supports creation science is not a dinosaur discovery per se, but rather what was found with some dinosaurs. Dr. Gish explains.
0: Now, evolutionists have always maintained that when dinosaurs existed, the mammals were very tiny creatures. They had never found any fossils of large mammals with dinosaurs. So they said, well, it wasn't until the dinosaurs became extinct that the mammals were able to diversify and become these large creatures. Well, recently, they found fossils of two large mammals with dinosaurs.
1: What's even more amazing about this particular find was that the mammal was the hunter and the dinosaur the prey.
0: They found the remains of a baby dinosaur in the stomach of one of the mammals, the smaller one. Here was the remains of this Psittacosaurus, it's known as, a dinosaur. And so the mammal had eaten the dinosaur.
1: There's so much evidence in the world against a slow and gradual evolution of life. As a matter of fact, the more that science discovers, the stronger the creation message becomes.
0: So things are looking better and better and better for the creationist point of view, and it's presenting some very serious difficulties for evolution. But they don't admit it. They just brush it aside.
1: It's sad that most evolutionists will not acknowledge the overwhelming data that points to creation. Dr. Parker.
2: So when faced with the evidence of a youthful creation, young fossils related to Noah's flood, evolutionists have to ignore the evidence in order to keep their theories in spite of the evidence. You can believe in evolution or the evidence from science. You can believe in the Bible and the evidence from science. That's one reason it's so much fun to be a creation scientist.
1: Dr. Parker adds that no matter how much secular scientists may push evolution, the truth of creation will not be hidden.
2: Praise God, the real facts of God's world tend to sort out these exaggerations and these false claims and point us right back in the direction of a perfect world created by our loving and caring Creator, ruined by man's sin, destroyed by Noah's flood, but to be restored to new life in Jesus Christ.
1: As our program comes to a close, we hope that you've been encouraged. It's our desire at ICR to show that the Bible can be trusted, both historically and scientifically, and to give facts that will build your faith. As Christians, we need to understand the scientific basis for our beliefs. We pray that this program will aid you in your discovery of science and the Bible. You know, most people aren't aware that today there are thousands of scientists that are convinced of the truth of biblical creation and not evolution. Our non-denominational ministry aims to restore and strengthen the Genesis foundations of the Christian faith. If you've enjoyed today's edition of Science, Scripture, and Salvation, a Creation Radio Journal, why not visit us on the web to find out more about the work of ICR? 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Again, www.icr.org. Science, Scripture, and Salvation, a Creation Radio Journal, is a production of ICR. For the Institute for Creation Research, I'm Chris O'Brien. Thanks for tuning in.

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1: 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This is Steve for Taking Charge of Your Health. 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Taking Charge of Your Health is a public service of the Seventh-day Adventist Church. 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

0: Welcome to today's reading from the Bible, the Word of God. Thy word is a lamp unto my feet, and a light unto my path.
1: Psalm 89, a contemplation of Ethan the Ezrahite. I will sing of the mercies of the Lord forever. With my mouth will I make known your faithfulness to all generations. For I have said, mercy shall be built up forever. Your faithfulness you shall establish in the very heavens. I have made a covenant with my chosen. I have sworn to my servant David, your seed I will establish forever, and build up your throne to all generations. Selah. And the heavens will praise your wonders, O Lord, your faithfulness also in the assembly of the saints. For who in the heavens can be compared to the Lord? Who among the sons of the mighty can be likened to the Lord? God is greatly to be feared in the assembly of the saints, and to be held in reverence by all those around him. O Lord God of hosts, who is mighty like you, O Lord? Your faithfulness also surrounds you. You rule the raging of the sea. When its waves rise, you still them. You have broken Rahab in pieces, as one who is slain. You have scattered your enemies with your mighty arm.
2: The heavens are yours, the earth also is yours, the world and all its fullness, you have founded them.
1: The north and the south, you have created them. Tabor and Hermon, rejoice in your name. You have a mighty arm. Strong is your hand, and high is your right hand. Righteousness and justice are the foundation of your throne. Mercy and truth go before your face. Blessed are the people who know the joyful sound. They walk, O Lord, in the light of your countenance. In your name they rejoice all day long, and in your righteousness they are exalted. For you are the glory of their strength, and in your favor our horn is exalted. For our shield belongs to the Lord, and our King to the Holy One of Israel. Then you spoke in a vision to your Holy One, and said, I have given help to one who is mighty. I have exalted one chosen from the people. I have found my servant David, with my holy oil have anointed him. With whom my hand shall be established, also my arm shall strengthen him. The enemy shall not outwit him, nor the son of wickedness afflict him. I will beat down his foes before his face, and plague those who hate him. But my faithfulness and my mercy shall be with him, and in my name his horn shall be exalted. Also I will set his hand over the sea, and his right hand over the rivers. He shall cry to me, You are my Father, my God, and the rock of my salvation. Also I will make him my firstborn, the highest of the kings of the earth. My mercy I will keep for him forever, and my covenant shall stand firm with him. His seed also I will make to endure forever, and his throne as the days of heaven. If his sons forsake my law and do not walk in my judgments, if they break my statutes and do not keep my commandments, then I will punish their transgression with the rod, and their iniquity with stripes. Nevertheless, my loving kindness I will not utterly take from him, nor allow my faithfulness to fail. My covenant I will not break, nor alter the word that has gone out of my lips. Once I have sworn by my holiness, I will not lie to David. His seed shall endure forever, and his throne as the sun before me. It shall be established forever like the moon, even like the faithful witness in the sky. Selah. But you have cast off and abhorred. You have been furious with your anointed. You have renounced the covenant of your servant. You have profaned his crown by casting it to the ground. You have broken down all his hedges. You have brought his strongholds to ruin. All who pass by the way plunder him. He is a reproach to his neighbors. You have exalted the right hand of his adversaries. You have made all his enemies rejoice. You have also turned back the edge of his sword and have not sustained him in the battle. You have made his glory cease and cast his throne down to the ground. The days of his youth you have shortened. You have covered him with shame. Selah. How long, Lord, will you hide yourself forever? Will your wrath burn like fire? Remember how short my time is. For what futility have you created all the children of men? What man can live and not see death? Can he deliver his life from the power of the grave? Selah, Lord, where are your former loving kindnesses, which you swore to David in your truth? Remember, Lord, the reproach of your servants, how I bear in my bosom the reproach of all the many peoples, with which your enemies have reproached, O Lord, with which they have reproached the footsteps of your anointed. Blessed be the Lord for evermore. Amen and amen.
3: From the Old Testament to the New.
1: The first epistle of Paul to the Corinthians, chapter 2. And I, brethren, when I came to you, did not come with excellence of speech or of wisdom declaring to you the testimony of God. For I determined not to know anything among you except Jesus Christ and him crucified. I was with you in weakness, in fear, and in much trembling. And my speech and my preaching were not with persuasive words of human wisdom, but in demonstration of the Spirit and of power, that your faith should not be in the wisdom of men, but in the power of God. However, we speak wisdom among those who are mature, yet not the wisdom of this age, nor of the rulers of this age, who are coming to nothing. But we speak the wisdom of God in a mystery, the hidden wisdom which God ordained before the ages for our glory, which none of the rulers of this age knew. For had they known, they would not have crucified the Lord of glory. But as it is written, eye has not seen, nor ear heard, nor have entered into the heart of man the things which God has prepared for those who love him. But God has revealed them to us through his Spirit. For the Spirit searches all things, yes, the deep things of God. For what man knows the things of a man except the spirit of the man which is in him? Even so, no one knows the things of God except the Spirit of God. Now we have received not the Spirit of the world, but the Spirit who is from God, that we might know the things that have been freely given to us by God. These things we also speak, not in words which man's wisdom teaches, but which the Holy Spirit teaches, comparing spiritual things with spiritual. But the natural man does not receive the things of the Spirit of God, for they are foolishness to him, nor can he know them, because they are spiritually discerned. But he who is spiritual judges all things, yet he himself is rightly judged by no one. For who has known the mind of the Lord that he may instruct him? But we have the mind of Christ.

You've been listening to the Word of God, today's reading of a section of the Holy Scriptures. All 66 books of Scripture are given by inspiration of God and are profitable for doctrine, for reproof, for correction, for instruction in righteousness, that the man of God may be perfect, thoroughly furnished unto all good works. 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

0: It is the best-selling book in history. 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
1: Hello, friends. This is Pastor John Ross. Pastor Doug is out this evening, but this is Bible Answers Live. And how about an amazing fact? One of the most outstanding flights ever made by any war pigeon took place on October the 18th, 1943. On the day before,

0: that they had so recently requested. If not, they would certainly be massacred by U.S. planes, as they now occupied the very position that they had asked to have bombed. It was at this point that they discovered that they could not get word of their danger to the airfield. All communications had broken down in the hectic advance. There was no choice now but to rely on to send their urgent message on one of the pigeons always kept on hand for just such an emergency. G.I. Joe was the pigeon chosen to carry this life-or-death message. Flying swiftly over the battle-torn land, the pigeon flew the 20 miles back to the U.S. Air Support Base in 20 minutes, arriving just as the planes were warming up to take off for their mission to Covey Vachia. The successful completion of this historic flight saved the lives of more than 1,000 British soldiers. After World War II, G.I. Joe was housed at the U.S. Army's Hall of Fame in New Jersey, along with 24 other pigeon heroes, and was awarded the Medal of Gallantry, the only bird or animal in the United States to receive such an award. In March of 1957, he was placed with the Detroit Zoological Gardens, where he died on June 3, 1961, at the age of 18. Now, did you know, friends, that the Bible also talks about a life-saving message that was carried by three angels? Well, stay tuned for more as Amazing Facts brings you this edition of Bible Answers Live. Well, you know, Pastor Carlos, we introduced the program by talking about G.I. Joe, this pigeon that had this life and death message, an urgent mission, and it was a timely mission. He had to get that mission back to the airbase to call off the air support. Now, in the Bible, we read about an urgent message. It's also a timely message.
1: Yep.
0: And it has something to do with the second coming of Christ. Where do we find this urgent message?
1: I think that the message you're talking about is the three angels' message in Revelation chapter 14.
0: That's right. The three angels' messages of Revelation chapter 14. You know, Revelation 14 is an interesting chapter. It begins by describing a group of people called 144,000. Mm-hmm. And then you have this urgent message, the three angels' message. And then right after the proclamation of the three angels' messages, you have a prophetic picture of the second coming of Christ. Jesus is pictured coming in the clouds of heaven, and he's coming to reap the harvest of the earth. So the message that just precedes the second coming of Christ is what we call the three angels' messages. Mm-hmm. Now, I've got it here in front of me, so let me read at least the first angel. Don't have time to read all of them, but let me read the first angel's message, and you find that in Revelation chapter 14, verse 6, and this is what it says. And I saw another angel flying in the midst of heaven, having the everlasting gospel to preach to those that dwell upon the earth, to every nation, tribe, tongue, and people, saying with a loud voice, "Fear God and give glory to him, for the hour of his judgment has come, and worship him that made the heavens, the earth, the sea, and the springs of water." So here we find the first angel's message is calling people to worship God as the creator. Mm-hmm. It's announcing this judgment hour that is about to begin or has begun. It's also interesting to note that this message has to go to every nation, kindred, tongue, and people, because the second coming of Jesus is going to affect every nation, kindred, tongue, and people.
1: Amen.
0: The second angel talks about Babylon, says Babylon is fallen, is fallen. And then the third angel's message is where we find the most fearful warning anywhere in the Bible. It talks about the beast power. It says, if anyone worships the beast or his image, or receives his mark in his forehead or in his hand, the same shall drink of the wine of the wrath of God. Very important warning that we find there in that third angel's message. So, there might be some of you who are listening and you might be wondering, wow, never heard about the three angels' messages. I want to learn more. Well, we do have a study guide. It's one of our classic Amazing Facts study guides. It's called Angel Messages from Space, and it deals with the three angels of Revelation chapter 14. We will be happy to send this to anyone who calls and asks. Now, Pastor Carlos, you're going to give us two numbers. The one is the number people need to call if they want to get this free resource. It's called Angel Messages from Space. And if you can't exactly remember that title, just ask for the study guide about the three angels' messages, and they'll send that to us. So what is the number for the free resources, and what is the phone number if people have a Bible question they want to call right into the studio now?
1: Great. 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
1: yep.
0: The phone number that we have there. All right. Well, Pastor Carlos, be-

0: before we go to the phone lines, we always want to begin with prayer. You know, we recognize the Bible is God's book. And if we can understand it correctly, we need the Spirit to guide us. So Amen. Why don't you start with prayer?
1: Father, we thank you again for the blessing and the opportunity to come together and open your word. We ask a blessing for those that are calling, and may you give us discernment and wisdom so that it may be your Bible and your word that answers, not a human answer, and we may be blessed. So we ask and beg these things in Jesus' name. Amen.
0: Amen. All right, Pastor Carlos, who do we have first?
1: All right, first we have Martha from Chico, California. Martha, you are on the air. Good evening.
2: My question is in regards to the six seals in Revelation 6. Now, I'm not sure, because I just started the study this morning, I'm not sure what the first seal, the conqueror, relates to. But in the others where it talks about conflict and scarcity and widespread death, etc., I'm wondering if these aren't or cannot be applied to what our world is going through today, or if this is something that's still in the future.
0: Okay, yes, good question. In the book of Revelation, we find three series of sevens. We have the seven churches, we have the seven seals, and we have the seven trumpets. And then later on, we read about something called the seven plagues, and that's a separate item. But the seven churches, the seven seals, and the seven trumpets, they cover roughly the same time period of Christian history. From the time of the early church, we're around 31 AD when Jesus ascended to heaven and the apostles began to preach, all the way through to our time. You can find that addressed in these series of sevens. So the seven churches deal with church history. The seven seals deal with experiences that God's people go through during the Christian era. And the seven trumpets deal with wars or judgments that come during that time period. Specifically, talking about the first seals or the seven seals, find this in Revelation chapter 6. The first seal describes the first century of Christianity from about 31 AD through to 100 AD. This is the time of the apostles. You'll notice the opening of the first seal describes a rider on a white horse, and he's given a crown, and he's going forth conquering and to conquer. It's a symbol of the gospel going forth, being preached by Paul and others. Even one of the disciples, Thomas, went all the way to India to preach the gospel. So that white horse represents that first 70 years when the gospel was spreading so rapidly throughout the Roman Empire. The next is a red horse, and the red horse is a symbol of persecution that came upon the Christians from about 100 to 313 AD. Terrible persecution that came from pagan Rome. And the reason for that is because the Christians refused to acknowledge the Emperor of Rome as a deity or as a god. And so they faced all kinds of opposition. So red is a symbol of blood. It describes that time of trial, that persecution that came upon the church. The next horse, just real briefly, is described as a black horse. That describes the time period after 313 when you have the legalization of Christianity. And over the centuries that followed, all kinds of pagan practices found their way into the Christian church. That leads into the Dark Ages, as we know. And during the Dark Ages, which is the fourth horse or the fourth seal, it describes a time of death and famine. And this was really a description of what was happening in Western Europe, in the Christian nations of Western Europe at this time. There was a terrible plague called the bubonic plague, known as the Black Death, that killed an estimated quarter of the population of Western Europe. That's one in four people died from the Black Death. So there was a terrible time that happened there during the Dark Ages. The next seal talks about the Reformation, persecution. So the seals have a historical application. However, there are different aspects of the seal that we find echoed in the seven last plagues. And we know that the seven last plagues is yet in the future. Jesus said one of the signs of the last days would be an increase in pestilence. And Pastor Carlos, it seems like we're seeing an incredible increase in disease, and of course, we're in the midst of a global pandemic. So I think that is one of the signs that we are nearing, what the Bible says, we're nearing closer to the second coming of Jesus. Does that help, Martha?
2: Yes, it did, and I thank you for your time and your wisdom, and I really appreciate it.
0: All right, thank you for your call.
1: All right, next we have Brittany from here, Sacramento, California. Good evening, Brittany, you're on the air.
3: What does the Bible say about persecution?
0: All right. What does the Bible say about persecution? Well, persecution comes to those who are standing up for what they believe to be true. Now, there is good persecution, but there can also be bad persecution. There are those who stand up for things that are not true, and they might face opposition or trials of persecution. But from a biblical perspective, throughout Christian history, those who have stood for the truths of the Bible, they did face opposition. At some times, the persecution was terrible. At other times, it wasn't as intense. But if we were standing up for Bible truth, we will face opposition, because those who are opposed to the light, they don't want you to be sharing your faith. They don't like that. And so, yes, those who try to live a godly life will face trials and persecutions. Jesus faced trials when he was on the earth. His disciples faced trials. And in the last days, according to the three angels' messages, the Bible speaks of those who are true to God. They also will face persecution and trial, but God will sustain them and carry them through. So yes, the Bible does talk about trials and persecutions coming upon believers.
1: Does that help, Brittany?
3: Yeah, it's great. I'm going through that now because I have this class assignment, and it's driving me crazy because I'm only spending 3+ days worrying about it, and it's driving me nuts.
0: Well, you're right. There are all kinds of things that we face from day to day. Some more important, like a class assignment. If we're getting a grade, that's an important thing. And sometimes we just got to say, Lord, I need your help. And the Bible tells us to cast all our cares upon Amen. Jesus, for he cares yes. for us. That doesn't mean we don't have to do our part, right? We always want to do the best we can. So we do everything we can, and then we leave the results with God. Amen. We just put our trust in him. Thank you for your call, Brittany. Amen. Who do we have next?
1: Next, we have Jose from Puerto Rico. Good evening, Jose.
4: Thank you. My question is regarding the Jesus suffering. It is if the Jesus suffering is a byproduct of our transgressions, or a requirement for our salvation. The question is anchored in the, for example, Isaiah 53. Yeah, the suffering servant. Suffering servant.
0: Okay. All right. Thanks for your call, Jose. I think we've got we cut off there just a little bit at the end, but I think we've got the gist of your question there. Christ's suffering or his persecution on the earth, was that in order to obtain salvation for us, or was that an example of his righteousness? Both. I think on the one hand, all of our problems, everyone has sinned and come short of the glory of God. We're in need of righteousness. And of ourselves, we cannot produce righteousness. But Jesus lived a perfect life from his birth till his crucifixion. A perfect life of righteousness. Not only did he die for our sins, but he also lived a perfect life for our salvation as well. So when we accept Jesus as our personal Savior, not only are our sins paid for, but his life of righteousness stands in the place of our lives of unrighteousness, and we stand before God just as if we have never sinned. So yes, the trials that Jesus went through were very real, and we can claim his life of righteousness on our behalf. So, and that's the biblical truth, the theological term there, Pastor Carlos, justification, where we're accepted before God just as if we have never sinned. We are clothed in Christ's robe of righteousness.
1: Amen. And that same power that was manifested in his life is also given to us to participate in the divine nature.
0: And the theological term for that is called?
1: Sanctification.
0: Sanctification. So not only does he forgive us, but he transforms us.
1: Amen.
0: And then that leads to our final hope, and that is?
1: Glorification.
0: Glorification is when Jesus comes again, when these mortal bodies put on immortality. Of course, that's the great hope of the Christian.
1: Amen.
0: Thanks for your call, Jose. Who do we have next?
1: Trent from Austin, Texas. Hello, Trent. You are on the air. Welcome.
5: Just want to let you know I'm a former AFCO student from 2015. So
0: oh,
5: that's good to talk to you again today.
0: All right, great.
5: Yeah, so my question is, in Ezekiel chapter 40 through 48, there's that long prophecy of the vision that Ezekiel had about a third temple being built.
0: Mm-hmm.
5: And I was wondering, is that the one that's being talked about that's being built in on the new earth during the millennium, or in heaven in the millennium, or what temple is that supposed to be exactly?
0: Okay.
5: And how do we know?
0: All right, there's two parts to that temple that's been described. The temple described that we find in Ezekiel is really a description. Now, bear with me, is a description of the church triumphant. The characteristics given of that temple is a description of God's people empowered by the Holy Spirit going forth to the nations of the world, preaching the gospel. There's a great revival that takes place. So that temple has a symbolic application. Now, if Israel had been faithful and they had fulfilled all of the requirements that God had placed, perhaps in a very real sense, that temple could have existed here on the earth, but the covenant required an agreement on both sides. And unfortunately, Israel fell short in that. They eventually rejected the Messiah. And as you know, Christ ended up being crucified. But in the Bible, we find five different types of temples or sanctuaries. You have the heavenly that you read about in Hebrews. You have the earthly, the one that Moses built in the wilderness, you read about in Exodus. And then, of course, you also have another temple that Solomon built, and then the one that was rebuilt after the 7 years of Babylonian captivity. That's all the earthly. And then Jesus said, speaking of himself, destroy this temple, and in 3 days I will raise it up again. So Christ is described as a temple. And then the Bible says, know you not that your body is the temple of the Holy Spirit? So if the Holy Spirit is working within us, we're a temple mm-hmm. for God. And then I think the one that connects with this passage in Ezekiel, the Bible says, know you not that you living stone, speaking of the church, and Christ is the cornerstone, and we all built up together. So this temple description here is a description of God's people, especially in the last days, that are taking the everlasting gospel to the world. Hope that helps, Trent.
1: All right. Next we have Efrank from New York.
6: Yeah. Pastor Ross and Pastor Carlos, I have a question for you gentlemen tonight that I'm concerned in regards. But first, I would just like to thank a child that was on your show many, many months ago named Alexander, who inspired me to make this call. He seemed like a nice child that was very helpful in me figuring out that this is not the way to believe in Christ. Mm-hmm. Because I've been believing for many, many years in celebrating Easter in a Christian way, which I discovered was not Christian, by believing in figures like the Easter Bunny, Easter Candy, and other pagan beliefs. And my question for you gentlemen tonight is it written in the Bible that those things like the Easter Bunny and other fictitious characters are not found in the Bible and they are not Christian, because it leads to a form of paganism? Because I always thought that maybe believing in a furry fictitious rabbit that's giving candy on a certain time of the period of time of the year was not such a bad idea. But when I read the Bible, I saw that those were pagan beliefs.
0: Yeah, well, let me say something about that, Efrank. Thanks for your call. All right, so first of all, does the resurrection of Jesus have anything to do with Easter eggs or rabbits or bunnies? And the answer, of course, is no. The whole idea of Easter, you don't find the word Easter in the Bible. Now, in the King James Version, mm-hmm. you'll find the word Easter, but a more accurate translation of that Passover. Is actually a reference to the Passover. You'll find that in the New King James and other translations today, it uses the word Passover. So during the Middle Ages, from 313 AD onwards, as Christianity was legalized in the Roman Empire, there were a number of pagan practices that came into the church in an attempt to try and draw in the pagans. And even some pagan holidays or pagan icons eventually got Christian names. Even some pagan statues were renamed after certain Bible characters, but they were actually pagan statues. So when it comes to Easter or it comes to celebrating the resurrection of Jesus, yes, there are some pagan trappings that you find there. Now, you know, to celebrate the resurrection of Jesus, I mean, that's a wonderful thing. And the Bible celebrates his resurrection, you know, from cover to cover. In the Old Testament, in symbols and types, and in the New Testament, you have the stories of the resurrection of Jesus. The Bible does tell us, though, that baptism is the symbol that God has chosen, baptism by immersion, to celebrate his resurrection, death to the old, resurrection to the new life. But to remember the resurrection of Jesus around the Passover is by no means wrong. But I think we need to be careful in trying to place some value on these pagan ideas that have kind of come into Christianity. You know, we do have a book, Pastor Carlos, is called Baptized Paganism. Mm-hmm. And we'll be happy to send this to anybody who calls and asks. And it'll kind of give you some of those pagan origins of some traditions that have found their way into the Christian church. And I think you'd find that interesting if you were to read that. Just call and ask for the book, Baptized Paganism.
1: 1-800-835-6747.
0: All right. Thanks for your call, Efrank. Who do we have next?
1: Jeff from Arizona. You are on the air. Welcome, Jeff.
7: Hey, good evening, guys. Real quick before I ask my question, I'm not a Seventh-day Adventist, but we are basically 99% identical.
0: Okay.
7: You know, I believe, you know, Sabbath is Saturday. Yes, absolutely. Baptism by immersion, you know, everything, you know. We're pretty much identical. Question I have is to do with soul sleeping. So in Matthew 27, verse 38, I think it is, where the thief on the cross, you know, tells Jesus, hey, master, you know, don't forget me. And Jesus said, you know, today you will be with me in paradise. So is the term paradise, is that like a, is that speaking of him actually as one of the very few that are in heaven?
0: All right, good question. What about that passage that you find? It's actually in Luke, where it talks about Jesus saying to one of the thieves on the cross, I think Carlos is looking up the verse for us there in Luke. Mm-hmm. So there's two thieves on either side of Jesus. The one is saying, if you are the Christ, then come down from the cross and save us. That's what one of the thieves was saying. Apparently, both of them at first were saying that, but as the one was listening to what was happening, observing what was happening, conviction took a hold of him, and he finally turned to the other thief and said, you know, we're getting what we deserve, but this man, speaking of Jesus, he has done nothing wrong. And then the Holy Spirit even illuminated his mind more, because he finally turns to Jesus and he says, Master, remember me when you come in your kingdom. Now, it's important for us to note, the thief was not expecting to receive his reward that day. He said, Lord, remember me when you come in your kingdom. Jesus then responded and said, assuredly, I say unto you today, you will be with me in paradise. Now, in the original Greek, there are no punctuation. There's no commas in the original Greek. That came many years later. And depending upon where you put the comma, that can change the context of that verse that Jesus is, the words that Jesus is saying. You see, Jesus was not saying that the thief would be with him in paradise that day, because you read on Sunday morning, the resurrection, Jesus said, I have not yet ascended to my Father in heaven. So Jesus didn't go to heaven the moment he died on Friday afternoon. But rather what Jesus said to the thief that day, that he would remember him when he comes in his kingdom. He gave him the assurance. Why is that so important? When you accept Jesus as your personal Savior, you have the assurance that very moment, that day, you can have the assurance that God will remember you. Now, of course, we want to stay connected to Jesus. We want to trust in him, but we can receive that forgiveness that very day. We don't have to wait. There's no time where, you know, we need to prove that we are genuine with God. We can, by faith, claim the promise that he wants to give us. And that's what Christ was emphasizing to the thief that day.
1: Amen. And that's Luke 23, verse 42 and 43.
0: Thanks, Jeff.
1: All right. Next, we have Judy from Texas. Good evening, Judy.
8: Hi, good evening, pastors. Thank you so much for being there to answer our questions.
1: Amen.
0: Happy to do it.
8: I have a question about Genesis 3:6, when the serpent is enticing Eve in the garden. And it says, and when the woman saw that the tree was good for food and that it was pleasant to the eyes and a tree to be desired to make one wise, she took up the fruit thereof and did eat and gave also unto her husband with her. And he did eat. Does this mean he was with her when the serpent was doing his thing?
0: Oh, okay. Good question. The answer is no. He wasn't at the tree when Eve was talking to the serpent. Apparently, Eve sort of wandered off by herself for a little while. We don't know how far Adam was from Eve. But when it says her husband with her, it's referring to in the garden, her companion, her friend. So she took of the fruit. And she gave it to Adam. And we know Adam wasn't there because she brought it to him and she gave it to him. And she said, I have eaten of the fruit. You know, you need to eat of the fruit. And eventually Adam took and ate. So he wasn't there at the moment when the devil tempted her, but he was in the garden with her. And that's the reference, or that's the emphasis of that verse that we find there. Does that help, Judy?
8: Helps a lot. Could I pop in a real quick one? My daughter and my son-in-law argued with me about how do we know Saturday is the seventh day?
0: Okay.
8: Anybody could have named Saturday Monday or Sunday Monday.
0: All right. Well,
8: I'm having a hard time convincing them.
0: All right. Let me see if I can answer this. We got just a few seconds before I break. Yes, the seventh day of the week is Saturday. We know that because Jesus died on Friday, and that's called the preparation day. He rested in the tomb on Saturday, and he rose on Sunday, which is the first day of the week. So if you just look at the experience of Jesus, and then of course you can ask any Jew, what day of the week is the Sabbath? And they'll say it's the seventh day, it's Saturday. And of course the whole nation of Israel has been keeping, at least the Orthodox Jews, have been keeping the seventh day as the Sabbath. So if you look at the Jewish nation, you look at the Bible, you look at the experience of Jesus, it makes it quite clear. Yes. There's no doubt as to which day of the week is the seventh day. That would be, as we know it today, Saturday. Well, friends, you hear the music in the background. The program is not over. We're just taking a short break, and we'll come back with more of your Bible questions. So don't go far. We'll be right back.
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0: Hello, friends. Welcome back. This is Bible Answers Live. My name is John Ross, and with me this evening is Pastor Carlos. Pastor Doug Batchley is out this evening, but we are taking your Bible questions live. And if you have a Bible-related question, the phone number to call is 800-463-7297. Again, that number is 800-463-7297. That'll bring you right in here to our studio, and we will try and answer as many questions as we can. You know, Pastor Carlos, in our break, I actually was watching what folks are watching on TV, those who are joining us online and TV, and we had a commercial for a prophecy seminar that is going to start October the 15th called Panorama of Prophecy. We're so excited about this. In this seminar, Pastor Doug Batchley is going to be looking at some of the most important, some of the most fascinating prophecies anywhere in Scripture. You've got to be a part of this. If you'd like to learn more about this Panorama of Prophecy series, just go to the website, Panorama of Prophecy, or you can just go to the Amazing Facts website. There's a big banner right on the first page. You can click on that. You can register. This is going to be broadcast live across the country and around the world. It's going to be on YouTube, social media, on various networks. And, Pastor Carlos, it's going to be translated in Spanish live.
1: Yes, I wonder who's going to do that.
0: I wonder who it is.
1: It's going to be me.
0: Sitting right here.
1: Yes, so I'll be doing live translation in Spanish. So those interested, you can go to panoramaofprophecy.com. There'll be a link there also. Mm-hmm. Or panoramadelaprofecia.com.
0: Okay, for all of us Spanish-speaking people.
1: Yes.
0: And that will be live. So live Amen. Spanish translation is going to start October the 15th, 7 o'clock Pacific time. So make a note of that, and we hope you'll be able to join us. It's going to be a series of presentations, and probably for the next 4 weeks or so, we're going to be looking at some of these very important Bible prophecies. You won't want to miss them. Okay, Amen. We're going to go to the phone lines. Who do we have next?
1: We have Chi from New York. Welcome, Chi. You are on the air.
10: Thank you so much. I want to know what the Bible says in 1 Peter chapter 3, 19 and 20.
0: All right, well, why don't I read it for those who are driving? Verse 19 says, by whom also he went and preached to the spirits in prison, who formerly were disobedient when once the divine long-suffering waited in the days of Noah while the ark was being prepared, in which few, that is eight souls, were saved through the water. So you're probably wondering about these spirits in prison.
10: Yeah, I was trying to minister to one of my friends, and he brought up this particular scripture. I couldn't explain it.
0: Okay, great question. Well, in order to understand what Peter is talking about here, we need to read the previous verse, which is verse 18. So I started reading verse 19, but I'm going to start now in verse 18, and you'll get the context, and then it begins to make sense. It says, for Christ also suffered once for sin, the just for the unjust, that he might bring us to God, being put to death in the flesh, but made alive by the Spirit. Now, I want to pause right there. The subject that Peter is addressing here in this passage is the Spirit, the Holy Spirit, the Holy Spirit that made Christ alive. And then he says in verse 19, by whom, that is the Spirit, by whom he, Jesus, went and preached to the spirits in prison, that were disobedient in the days before the flood, or in the days before Noah. And you can read the rest of the verse there. So what's being addressed here is that Jesus was resurrected by the same Spirit that he preached to the antediluvian world. So those living before the flood, the Holy Spirit was preaching to them. And it was Christ through the Spirit that was preaching to them. And how do we know that? Well, we read the account in Genesis where the Bible says, "My Spirit shall not always strive with man, but his days shall be 120 years." So during that time period, the Holy Spirit was striving with those before the flood, but they hardened their heart. Now, it was the Spirit of God, it was in essence Christ through the Spirit that was appealing to them, asking them to come to repentance. They refused, and so the Bible goes on in verse 20 to tell us that only 8 souls were saved. That would be Noah and his family. So it's not talking about when Jesus died, his disembodied spirit somehow went down into hell to the people that were there before the flood. There's a whole doctrine that's been built on a misapplication of the phrase, the first verse in verse 18, which talks about the Spirit. It's the Holy Spirit that has been emphasized, and the Holy Spirit did speak to the people before the flood.
1: Yeah, I think there's a great verse also in Isaiah 42, 6 and 7. It says, talking the Father about the Son, "I have given you as a covenant, as light to the Gentiles." And Isaiah 42, 7 says, "to open blind eyes and to bring out prisoners from the prison."
0: Uh-huh.
1: So it's the imprisonment of the mind to slavery to sin.
0: That's right.
1: That is liberating us.
0: And of course, that's part of the mission of Jesus. He said, "I've come to set the captives free."
1: Amen.
0: Well, he didn't break down any prison doors, but spiritually speaking, he set the captives of sin free.
1: Amen.
0: And that's really what's being addressed here in the verse. Does that help, Chi?
10: Yeah, it helped a lot. Thank you so much.
0: Oh, you're welcome. Right. Thanks for your call.
1: Thank you very much. Next, we have Jerry from Rocky Place, Georgia. Good evening, Jerry, to Bible Answers Live.
11: Good evening to you.
1: Hey.
11: I'm just wondering about John, the Gospel of John, chapter 10, verse 34 is what I was wondering what y'all thought about. But you might want to start with 33, 34, and 35.
0: Yeah, all right. Thanks, Jerry. I'm going to read it for those who are driving in their car. I'll start over here in verse 32, just so we get the context. Jesus answered them. Christ is having a discussion with the religious leaders of his day. "Many good works I have shown you from my Father. For which of these do you stone me?" And then they respond, verse 33, "The Jews answered and said, 'For a good work we do not stone you, but for blasphemy, and because you, being a man, make yourself God.'" So Christ would refer to himself as being the I Am, or Christ would sometimes say, "I am the way, the truth, the life." And the religious leader said, "Oh, this is blasphemy. If you claim to be able to forgive sins, or if you claim titles that belong to God, well, biblically speaking, it's blasphemy." Now, it was not blasphemy for Jesus, for he is God. He is the Son of God. But there was this dispute. And verse 34, Jesus answered them and said, "Is it not written in your law, 'I said, you are gods'? If he called them gods to whom the word of God came and the scriptures cannot be broken, do you say of him whom the Father sanctified and sent into the world, 'You are blaspheming because I said I am the Son of God'?" So he's referring to an Old Testament passage, I believe in Psalms, where it refers to people as being gods, but it's with a small g. It's not a capital G. It's not referring to the divinity, but there was certain rulership or lordship. Another word for translation that is lord or overseer. So Christ is saying, you're condemning me because I'm calling myself the Son of God, and yet I have been sanctified by the Father. My works prove that I am the Son of God. And he says, but you claim to go by the law, but the law refers to people as being rulers or overseers or lords, and yet you're wanting to condemn me for being a ruler or an overseer or a lord. In essence, Jesus was just turning the situation back on them, because they were accusing him of something that he didn't do.
1: Mm-hmm. That's in Psalms 82:6.
0: Did that help a little, Jerry?
11: Yeah, that helped some there, you know, but I'm just wondering about, of course, I got the old King James Version, and God's, when it says ye are gods there, it's in all capital letters. Of course, I know we're not God.
0: Yeah.
11: We can't be.
0: Right, exactly.
11: You know, I know that.
0: Yeah, when it's translated...
11: We're not even close to God.
0: Right. When it's translated in the New King James, and even actually over here in John, it's all small case gods. So it's not referring to the one and only true God. Remember, the pagans, the nations surrounding Israel, they also had deities or gods, and they had overseers and lords. And I think a better word there for God, if you go back into the original Hebrew, has to do with rulership or lordship.
1: Yeah.
0: That's really been referred to
1: there. It's actually
0: the
1: word Elohim.
0: Okay.
1: The word that shows
0: as ruler.
1: Yeah.
0: Lord. Okay.
1: Judge.
0: Judge.
1: Two of those, yeah.
0: Okay, well, thanks, Jerry. Who do we have next?
1: Christopher from Huntington Park. Good evening. You're on the air.
12: Good evening, Pastor Ross.
0: Yes, welcome.
12: I have a question. It's regarding the mixed fabrics.
0: Okay.
12: I just want to know if they're part of the ceremonial laws or the moral laws, and if they are part of the ceremonial laws, are they done away then?
0: Okay, great question. All right, let me give you a little background for those who might be listening. In the Old Testament, we have different categories of law. You have, for example, the moral law. We call that the Ten Commandments. Of course, the Ten Commandments are still binding. It's still wrong to steal or kill or commit adultery. It has always been wrong. Eve broke one of the Ten Commandments, actually more than one. When she took of the fruit that God said, don't take and eat, she broke the commandment that said, thou shalt not steal. She coveted. That's the Tenth Commandment. She gave to her husband who ate, thou shalt not murder or kill. So you can look at all different types of Ten Commandments that she broke. So you got the moral law, the Ten Commandments. It's always been in effect. You have the civil laws. The civil laws govern the nation of Israel. The principles of the civil law, if followed by civil authorities, tend to a more prosperous, happier people. Many of the nations of Western Europe, the Christian nations, especially the Protestant nations that were founded on Protestantism, they prospered because they followed a number of the principles found in the civil code that we find in the Old Testament. Not all of it applies today because God was the direct king or ruler of Israel. It's a little different in our situation. Then you have the health laws. And of course, the health laws would relate to being healthy and practical. And yes, you don't want to eat those things that are unclean. And there's some practical aspects of that. And so, of course, that's applicable today. But then you have the ceremonial laws. And the ceremonial law had to do with the priesthood. It had to do with the sanctuary. It had to do with the sacrifice. But there were also connected with the ceremonial law some additional customs that the people were to follow. Here specifically, one of the regulations, not to wear clothes of mixed fabrics. And the reason for that is because God wanted to make a distinction between his people and the pagan nations around them. One of the things the pagan nations would do is they would have mixed fabrics in their clothing. They would shave their beards in a certain way as a sign of worship for the dead. There were many different customs that God said, no, don't have any part of it. I'm going to separate. You're going to be a different people. Now, we can take the principle of that and we can apply that today. Should Christians dress differently than the world? I believe so. Not that we should be fanatical, but there should be a cleanliness. There should be a modesty that is found with Christians that is different from the world. So you can apply a principle there, but no, there is nothing wrong in having a shirt made of cotton and polyester, other than it's probably uncomfortable. I don't know, but it seems like everything nowadays has got a little bit of polyester in it. But no, you're not breaking any biblical law by doing so. Does that help, Christopher?
12: Yeah, can I ask a quick question?
0: Yeah, real quick.
12: When you say about the mixed fabrics, are you saying that we cannot mix plant with animal fabrics?
0: No, you can. I mean, today, we've got to be practical. Some fabrics do very well when you mix them. You're talking about like wool and cotton?
12: Well, I'm talking about like spandex. Can we wear spandex with cotton and polyester?
0: Oh, yeah. Yeah, you know, I think the principle here is there needs to be a distinction between the dress of the Christian and the dress of the world. And that was the point that was being emphasized by these ceremonial laws of the Old Testament. Christ or God wanted the Israelites to look differently and to dress differently than the pagan nations around them. And so that's why we have these principles, practical principles that were applied. But today, no, there's nothing wrong in wearing clothes of mixed fabric, but we do want to follow the principle of modesty.
12: Okay. I appreciate it. Thank you.
0: All right, you're welcome. Thanks, Christopher.
1: Next, we have Sherry from Wisconsin. Good evening, Sherry. You are on the air.
13: Hi, pastors. My question is in Job 3 about Leviathan.
0: Yes.
13: And I'm wondering if that creature is related to the creatures in Revelation, or was there it's my understanding that Job was one of the first books written.
14: Yes.
13: And if that's true, was there a world before us that threw the creature in the bottomless pit?
14: Okay. Yeah, let me see if I can give you a little more information. When you read in the book of Job, you read about several creatures, the one being Leviathan and the other one called Behemoth. These are two animals that, we don't have an exact likeness today. If you look at the characteristics, for example, of the Behemoth, it really looks like some kind of a dinosaur. He's got big round legs that look like the legs of an elephant, but he has a big thick tail, and he's got a long strong neck, and he lives by the reeds. So what Job is referring to is animals that existed before the flood. Many of these animals were destroyed in the flood, and of course we have the fossil record to back that up. And Leviathan, for the most part, could have been some kind of a sea going dinosaur that existed before the flood. We just got, the fossil remains of that. Job being an old book, it's possible that there were still stories around of these great monsters or sea creatures, maybe even at the time. Some survived the flood and they were around. Of course, today they would be extinct. So no, they were real animals. Although in the book of Revelation, you also read about different creatures and beasts. But those are symbolic. For example, it talks about one beast that has seven heads and 10 horns. Well, there's no animal right today that has seven heads and 10 horns. So that's clearly symbolic. But what's described here in Job, it sounds like a real animal that existed. And if you go back to the fossil record before the flood, yeah, there were these giant animals that lived on the earth and in the sea.
13: And Job asked God about being prepared to rouse Leviathan?
14: Yeah, in other words, who can go up against Leviathan? Yeah. I mean, he was a great, powerful, sea-like creature, and who can try and take it on? Now, it is interesting that a dragon in the Bible symbolizes the devil. Leviathan was a giant reptile of some kind. Maybe it was a symbol for the devil, but in the context of Job, it was a real animal, because he goes on not only to talk about Behemoth and not only talk about Leviathan, but to talk about other animals that are very common even today. So it's a description of some of these creatures that God made that lived before the flood. And I think that's the point that's being emphasized there. So thanks for your question.
1: All right. Next we have Becky from Texas. Good evening, Becky. You are on the air.
15: Yes. Hello. How are you doing?
14: Hi, Becky.
1: We're blessed.
15: My question is concerning when there has been a gender change surgically, and you know the person as a male, but then has become a female. And
14: are you wondering what would be the proper Christian approach or response
15: right
14: to a person like that? You know, it's kind of interesting that we even have these discussions today. I mean, 50, 60 years ago, you couldn't get, or maybe you could, I don't know, with surgeries to try and change your gender. I think the bottom line is God loves everyone and God can reach everyone. And homosexuality, although it is a sin that the Bible condemns, it can be forgiven, and a person can repent. And I know of people who have lived that lifestyle, but they've come to know Christ, and they have confessed their sins, and they've changed their lifestyle. I think we want to build a relationship with a person to try and win them over to Christ, but there's a delicate balance between respecting them, but not necessarily agreeing with those things that they are doing that is wrong. And it's not just this particular area of sin, but any sin. I know people who want to honor their parents, but perhaps their parents are doing things that are wrong or a violation of the Ten Commandments. How do you walk that line between honoring your parents and yet not participating or supporting or endorsing the things that they are doing that you know is wrong? And so that's where we need to pray for wisdom and guidance on an individual basis. We want to be Christ-like in the way we interact with people. Jesus ministered to them. And I think we need to see in every person a soul that Christ died for. In other words, we want to reach every person with the good news of salvation and try and encourage them. So we've got to pray for wisdom. That is a tough question, a difficult situation. And, each case is going to be a little different, Pastor Carlos, but I think that's where we need to pray and ask God to guide us and help us.
1: Amen. Just loving them and letting the Holy Spirit do the work in their heart.
14: Let the Holy Spirit do what only He can do. Well, thanks for your call, Becky. Who do we have next?
1: Abigail from Georgia. Good evening to and welcome to Bible Answers Live.
16: My question is, if Elijah went to heaven, like the heaven where God dwells, did he see God? When even if the Bible says that no man saw God or has seen Him.
14: Okay. Yes, Elijah was taken to heaven. He was taken up to where God is, because you read in the Gospels that Elijah and Moses appeared with Jesus on the Mount of Transfiguration. So if Elijah and Moses were in heaven, of course, Moses died. He was resurrected according to Jude, and he was taken to heaven. If they're in heaven, I'm sure they're able to see God. The verse you're referring to is in John chapter 3, where Jesus says, "No man has ascended up into heaven and come back down except the Son of Man." He's speaking about Himself. So what Christ is referencing there is that He's the one that has brought the truth from heaven. He's the one that has come to earth to reveal what God is like in His fullness, in His glory.
16: Excuse me, Pastor, I'm so sorry to interrupt, but I'm talking about the one, John 18.
14: Which one?
16: John 1:18.
14: John 1:18. Yes. Okay, let me read the verse just before. It talks about the law came through Moses, but grace and truth came from Jesus Christ. No one has seen God at any time. The only begotten of the Father, who is in the bosom of the Father, He has declared Him. Again, that reference to seeing God is not just seeing God, but it's seeing to reveal God. In other words, nobody has revealed God but the Son. That's the spiritual application of that. For example, the disciples said to Jesus, "Show us the Father and it suffices us." And Jesus says, "He who has seen Me has seen the Father." So when it's saying no one has seen the Father, it's not just visually, it's not just seeing Him, but it's seeing and revealing, seeing to show the Father. Only Christ can show us what the Father is really like.
16: Okay. Thank you so much for answering my question, guys.
14: All right. You're welcome. All right. Thanks for calling.
1: Next, we have Milo from Rhode Island. Milo, you are on the air.
17: Hey, how are you?
1: Blessed. How are you?
17: I'm a quick question in regards to companionship for a young adult male. I'm in my mid-20s, recently born again, and seeking for a companion in this world. Just wanted to know whether God will provide one for me, or do I have to do the soul searching myself?
14: Oh, okay, good question. Of course, there's nothing wrong to seek a companion, to seek a spouse. Marriage is honorable, or something that God gave. But we do want to be very wise and careful in choosing a spouse, and that's where we want to pray and ask God to lead. Marrying the wrong person can be, as many people know, it can be a very difficult thing. Marrying the right person, someone who loves the Lord, can actually enhance your spiritual growth with Christ and draw you closer to Him. So what part do we have to play? You know, I think we want to pray for guidance and wisdom, but there's nothing wrong in getting to know people or befriending people. Some of the guidelines that the Bible does speak of, it says, don't be unequally yoked. So don't go out looking for somebody that doesn't believe in Christ, or he's not a Christian, who doesn't hold your religious beliefs, or doesn't understand the Bible in the way that you understand it, because you're creating problems for yourself. So find a good Christian person, somebody that loves the Lord, somebody that shares your ideals. There's nothing wrong, Pastor Carlos. I know of some folks who are happily married, wonderful Christians, and they found each other on a Christian
1: dating site.
14: Yeah, single site. So there's nothing wrong with that. God can work through that as well. But you do want to pray and ask God for guidance and wisdom, and then just lay it all before the Lord and say, "Lord, is this the one that you want me to marry?" And the Holy Spirit will lead. God will convict us if our hearts are sincere and we want to do His will. All right, I think we have time for one or two more, Pastor Carlos.
1: All right, let's go quickly. Jerry from Paradise, Michigan. Good evening. You're on the air.
18: Yes, hi. Can you hear me okay? Because I'm calling from off-grid.
14: Yeah, no, we can hear you.
18: I've heard all my life the saying that God helps those who help themselves. But I've heard recently that that's not scriptural, and that it's more truthful to say God helps those who cannot help themselves. Can you shed any light on the truth of either of these, or are they
14: sure.
18: just supposition?
14: Yeah, absolutely. The thought God helps those who help themselves is not found in the Bible. I think that was Benjamin Franklin, if I'm not wrong, or one of those famous writers that mentioned that. But, you know, the principle we find in the Bible is that God helps those who recognize their need of help. He doesn't just help those who can't help themselves. He helps those who recognize their need of help and they turn to him for help. That's the key. So in one sense, yeah, you do need to help yourself in that you need to turn to God. Those who don't turn to God, they don't receive the help that God wants to give them. But at the end of the day, if we turn to God and we trust in him and we ask him for help, especially in spiritual things, he will help us without a doubt. He will help us. So hope that helps a little bit, Jerry. Yeah, God will help those who recognize their need and turn to him for help. That's the condition. I think we have time for one more.
1: One more. Marlon, good evening. You're on the air.
19: Thank you for taking my call, Pastor Carlos, Pastor Ross. My question was that I heard in one of Pastor Doug Batchelor's sermons to the children from a few years back that there is a varying amount of time for your duration in hell based on like what your sins were. It all results in death, but the amount of time that you spend there changes depending on your sins. And I was wondering where that came from.
14: Okay, yes. Let me share a few thoughts. Of course, the end result of all sin is death, and that is eternal death. But God does reward both the righteous and the unrighteous according to their deeds. There are varying rewards. You find in Luke chapter 12, verse 48, it says, those who have committed things deserving stripes and did not know, they were given few stripes, but those who knew better, and I'm paraphrasing because of time, they were given more. So God is fair and just, even in the punishment of the wicked, but is also going to reward people on the other side, on the good side, based upon their service and their devotion and their love for him. Everyone gets eternal life, but there are still varying degrees of reward that we read about in Revelation chapter 22. So Luke 12, 48 and Revelation 22. Friends, don't go away. We'll be right back.
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14: Hello, friends. Welcome back to one of our best parts of Bible Answers Live. We're going to try and answer as many of your questions that have come in via email. So, Pastor Carlos,
1: yes.
14: How many questions do we have this evening? Let's go for it. What's the
1: first
14: one?
1: We have about five questions here. This is Connie. She's asking, my nephew says the Bible is fictional. How do you know there is a God?
14: How do you know that there's a God? Well, first of all, you've got to read the Bible. The Bible reveals to us that there is a God. How do you know the Bible is true? Well, the Bible reveals prophecy. Prophecy reveals the future. And if you look back in the Bible and you can see how accurately the Bible predicted things that took place, that'll strengthen your faith in the Word of God. And when you trust the Word of God, it'll lead you to the God of the Word, which is God the Savior, Jesus Christ.
1: All right. Next, we have a question from, let me see if I do this correctly, Mozi.
14: Okay, very
1: good. Did I do that right?
14: I think so.
1: Why did God forgive Satan, and what sin can we partake in today that God cannot forgive?
14: Okay, why didn't God forgive Satan, and is there a sin that we can commit that God cannot forgive? Well, Satan committed that sin that God cannot forgive, and the Bible refers to that as the unpardonable sin. It is the sin against the Holy Spirit. It's when a person hardens their heart to the point where they don't even hear the promptings of the Holy Spirit. Their conscience, in essence, have been deadened. The Bible tells us it's the goodness of God that leads a person to repentance. So if we've rejected the Spirit of God that leads us to repentance, how do we come to a point of repentance? And if we don't repent, how can we be forgiven? So yes, there is a sin for which there is no forgiveness, and that is the sin of rejection against the Holy Spirit, or the unpardonable sin. Satan has committed that sin.
1: Next is from Jessami. In the book of Job, it talks about the sons of God gathering before God as well as Satan. Who are the sons of God?
14: Okay, short answer on this one. The sons of God are the representatives of the unfallen worlds. Psalms talks about the elders as a group of people that are there in heaven. How do we know that they're the representatives of the unfallen worlds? Because you read in Job that the devil shows up and God says, where did you come from? And he says, oh, from walking up and down on the earth. So we know this gathering was not on the earth. It was some other place, probably in heaven. And the devil came representing the earth and saying, well, you know, that's my domain now. That's my kingdom. And God says, well, have you noticed there's someone in your kingdom that really belongs in my kingdom? And you have the whole story of Job. But we believe these sons of God are these representatives of these different realms, these worlds that you read about in Hebrews chapter 1.
1: All right, last one quickly. What did Christ mean when he said we must be born again?
14: To be born again, we have to accept Jesus as our personal Savior. We confess our sins. We ask for the Holy Spirit to do a work in us that only He can do. And just as surely as we do that, God is faithful. He'll forgive us and He'll cleanse us. Friends, thank you for joining us for Bible Answers Live. Look forward to seeing you next week.

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1: Back in the 80s, there was this horrible movie, a complete and utter theological mess. But today, we're going to look at the real thing, The Last Temptation of Christ.
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1: Okay, if you've been keeping up with the show, you'll know that we're partway through a series on the temptations of Christ. And we've been basing our study on the account you find in Matthew chapter 4. So far, we've already dealt with the first two temptations, the appeal to appetite, where Jesus is tempted to use his divine power to change stones into bread, and then what appears to be an appeal to pride, where he's challenged to prove that he's the Son of God by throwing himself from the top of the temple. Those are the first two. Today, we're going to move on to the final temptation. But just before we do that, I want to explore one more thread that seems to run through all three temptations. We've already seen how the issue at stake is that Jesus, as a human being, has to overcome in the areas where human beings failed. We know that he came to save humanity. And in addition to reconciling the debt we incurred when we broke faith with God, he also adopted our human nature in order to become the new head of the human race.

vision with their own eyes when he drowned the Egyptians in the Red Sea. And yet, somehow, we find them grumbling moments after the miraculous delivery. Moses, what exactly are we supposed to eat out here? Their grumbling leads to the delay of their ultimate deliverance, because now they have to spend 40 years in the wilderness. And the number one reason they had to do that was a lack of faith. Hebrews 3 verse 19 informs us that they could not enter in because of unbelief. Now, when you take a careful look at the whole incident, from the moment of deliverance from Egypt to the moment when they finally cross the Jordan River, you get this interesting picture. In 1 Corinthians 10 verse 2, Paul refers to the crossing of the Red Sea as a baptism, which of course is followed by 40 years in the wilderness. And what do we find in the story of Jesus? We get his baptism in Matthew 3, immediately followed by 40 days in the wilderness. So in essence, Jesus is not just succeeding where Adam and Eve failed, he's also succeeding where the nation of Israel failed. In fact, he's succeeding where all of us fail, which makes him our perfect substitute. What we have in the person of Jesus is an awful lot of prophetic fulfillment. The Old Testament spends a lot of time foreshadowing his ministry. And you'll notice that the New Testament writers make the case for Christ by appealing to the Old Testament scriptures that predict him. And wouldn't you know it? When you look back at the themes involved in each of the three temptations, you find the very same thing. The first temptation challenges a hungry Christ to turn stones into bread. And you'll find that the subject of bread completely saturates the story of Israel in the desert. I mean, after all, they were fed by bread from heaven, by manna. And during his ministry, Jesus openly stated that the manna in the book of Exodus pointed forward to him. "Most assuredly, I say to you," Jesus explained, "Moses did not give you the bread from heaven, for the bread of God is he who comes down from heaven and gives life to the world." Now, if that wasn't clear enough, tell me, where was Jesus born? In Bethlehem, a word that literally means house of bread in Hebrew. Then we have the temptation involving the temple, which is the second temptation in Matthew's account. And it's the third temptation in Luke's account. Remember, Matthew and Luke organized the story differently depending on what they're trying to emphasize. Matthew goes to the temple second. And what was the temple? A system of rites and rituals that anticipated the work of Messiah. From the sacrificial lambs, which pointed to the cross, to the annual feasts and festivals that foreshadowed different aspects of his ministry. The temple of Jesus' day was the second temple, because roughly 600 years earlier, Solomon's temple was destroyed by the Babylonians. And when the second temple was built, the people were kind of disappointed because the presence of God did not show up and occupy the most holy place, the way it did when they dedicated the first temple. The Ark of the Covenant was missing because Jeremiah hid it from the Babylonians. And to this day, we still have no idea where it is. So there was no Shekinah glory in the most holy place of the second temple. But still, the prophet Haggai predicted that somehow this second temple would be more glorious than the first. "The glory of this latter temple," he said, "shall be greater than the former," says the Lord of hosts. "And in this place I will give peace," says the Lord of hosts. So how would that be possible? Well, in the first temple, the presence of God was hidden behind a veil inside that room called the most holy place. But at the second temple, God actually stepped outside the veil and joined us out on the temple grounds as Jesus, the Son of God, who was God in human flesh. The person of Christ is a much more intimate revelation of God because, well, we can see him for ourselves living in this world as a real, authentic human being. So, look at what happens in those first two temptations. They involve an invitation for Jesus to compromise these all-important symbols. If he uses his divine power to convert stones into bread, he does not succeed where Adam and Eve failed. And then the bread of life is of no effect. And then if he acts from presumption instead of faith and leaps from the temple suddenly becomes a symbol of God's failure, not a vivid demonstration of his faithfulness.

0: The same holds true for the final temptation, which is the devil's offer to give Jesus the kingdoms of the world in return for worship. Now, this is really powerful. What we have in the story of salvation is the story of God restoring the broken human race and the eventual establishment of His everlasting kingdom. This coming kingdom is easily one of the biggest prophecies found in the Old Testament, including this pivotal passage found in Daniel chapter 7, a scene that takes place at the close of heaven's judgment. It says, "Then to him was given dominion and glory and a kingdom, that all peoples, nations, and languages should serve him. His dominion is an everlasting dominion which shall not pass away, and his kingdom the one which shall not be destroyed." According to the Bible, this is the moment that God is driving toward, the establishment of Christ's kingdom, the moment when His only begotten Son lays claim to this planet and He takes His place as the rightful head of our human race. You find this echoed again in Revelation chapter 21, where it says, "And I heard a loud voice from heaven saying, Behold, the tabernacle of God is with men, and He will dwell with them, and they shall be His people. God Himself will be with them and be their God." So, as you probably already anticipated, there is a lot at stake in this final temptation. And I'll be right back after this quick break to take a better look at that.
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0: I'm thinking this might be a really good moment to go back and review a little bit of biblical history, because the broader context for the third temptation of Christ is really, really important. In fact, it doesn't make a lot of sense until you read your way through the entire book. In the 12th chapter of Revelation, there's a surprising statement, or at least it's surprising when you consider what it really says. Here it is now from Revelation 12, verse 7. It says, "And war broke out in heaven." Now, there's more to it than that, but that short opening statement is surprising all on its own. The way that Christians have traditionally talked about heaven, we've managed to convince ourselves that it's a perfect place where nothing bad can ever happen, the abode of perfect happiness, like the Elysium Fields of Greek mythology. But that's not the story the Bible tells, because God has not isolated Himself from pain. He actually gets it. In the biblical story, the struggle between good and evil didn't begin with us, although it certainly includes us. It began in the presence of God, and I'd be lying if I told you that I completely understand how that's possible. I mean, how does evil emerge in a universe created by a perfect, loving God? I mean, I have some idea, because the Bible gives some details, but there's no way I can completely explain it. Because, of course, if you could explain the origin of evil in a satisfactory way, well, it wouldn't be evil anymore. Why? Because you came up with a good reason for it, and there isn't one. So, let's get back to the passage at hand, Revelation 12 and verse 7. "And war broke out in heaven. Michael and his angels fought with the dragon. And the dragon and his angels fought, but they did not prevail, nor was a place found for them in heaven any longer." The Bible describes a conflict in the heavenly realm, a conflict that ended with the devil and his angels being evicted. And what was the issue? Well, there's a passage in the book of Isaiah that explains the problem by using Lucifer's own words. This comes from Isaiah chapter 14, starting in verse 13. "For you have said in your heart, I will ascend into heaven. I will exalt my throne above the stars of God. I also will sit on the mount of the congregation on the farthest sides of the north. I will ascend above the heights of the clouds. I will be like the Most High." The original problem, according to this, was an angel's desire to be worshipped. And of course, that could never be allowed. Worship is reserved for the Creator alone. A mere creature is not the source of life and doesn't have the wherewithal to hold this universe together. So in reality, an angel cannot be worshipped, no matter how lofty that angel is. And what the Bible is telling us here is that the original problem was pride. A fallen angel wanted to be included in the councils of the Godhead, and he wanted a place equal to God or even above Him. So, of course, that cost him everything, and he was ejected from the presence of God so that he could no longer compromise the happiness of the universe. So what does he do next? He turns his attention to humanity because you and I were made in the image of God. If he could turn the human race against the Creator, then A, he'd have a kingdom of his own, and B, he'd prove that nobody really loves God of their own free will, not if they're presented with a choice. What happened in Eden was a matter of human beings handing the keys of this world to the serpent. We were originally given dominion over this planet. We were meant to serve as stewards for God. But we willingly gave that dominion to the serpent. So, now let's look at the third temptation of Christ, because this is really interesting. It says, "Again, the devil took him up on an exceedingly high mountain and showed him all the kingdoms of the world and their glory. And he said to him, 'All these things I will give you if you will fall down and worship me.'" Imagine the damage it would have caused if the second Adam, the new head of the human race, also bowed to the devil's wishes. In reality, Christ had come to destroy the devil's claims and to take back the planet. But if Jesus does this, everything is lost. What we have in the third temptation is the offer of a shortcut, which is what a lot of temptations are. They're just an offer to cheat. The devil disingenuously acknowledges that the world should be Christ's possession, and he knows full well why Jesus has come. "When Messiah comes," God told the serpent, "he will bruise your head." If Jesus was successful, if he went to the cross, everything the devil had accomplished in this world would be ruined. This is why you find such a concerted effort to prevent the birth of Christ all the way through the Bible. The Old Testament records this ongoing campaign to prevent the devil's ruin, to prevent Messiah from coming. This is why Cain murdered his brother Abel. It's because Abel was righteous and he showed faith in the coming Messiah. And everybody knew that Messiah would come from a line of faithful people. So the devil has him eliminated. It's also why the children of Israel rebelled against God again and again and again and again by adopting the religious practices of their pagan neighbors. At one point, they even turned to the worship of Molech, a cruel pagan deity who demanded human sacrifice. The prophet Jeremiah described it like this in Jeremiah 32. "And they built the high places of Baal, which are in the valley of the son of Hinnom, to cause their sons and daughters to pass through the fire to Molech, which I did not command them, nor did it come into my mind that they should do this abomination to cause Judah to sin." Everybody knew that one of these days, one of those firstborn sons of Israel would be Messiah. And here they were, unbelievably sacrificing their children to the white-hot arms of a steel idol. It was an incredibly cruel practice. And there was a distinct possibility that maybe, just maybe, someone would actually kill the coming Christ child. Then we have the infanticidal campaign by Herod, the imposter king who didn't have a legitimate claim to the throne. He suddenly finds out that the ancient prophecies were coming to pass when visitors from the east informed him that the star they'd been expecting had suddenly appeared in the night sky. So Herod launched a campaign to murder every child under the age of 2. You'll notice it's the same thing Pharaoh did with the sons of Israel about 1,500 years earlier. And you'll notice in Matthew chapter 2, the issue of worship forms the focal point for that story. "Where is he who has been born king of the Jews?" the Magi ask. "For we have seen his star in the east and have come to worship him." "Well, go find him," Herod said, "so I can worship him too." It's another attempt to derail the coming triumph of the cross. And now that Jesus has arrived in person, now that all the previous attempts to get rid of him have failed, there is one last-ditch effort to keep the cross from happening. I'll be right back after this.
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0: In the last temptation of Christ, at least in Matthew's account, we find the devil proudly showing off the kingdoms of the world. He's really pointing to his own domain, the world that we built under his influence, a place where people build their lives around the philosophy of the fallen. Now, I've mentioned this on other programs, but what you really have in worldly kingdoms is something of an artificial paradise. Once we compromised the paradise of God, once we broke trust with our Creator, we found ourselves living outside of Eden. Now, I know there are some of you listening who assume that all of this is nothing more than a fairy tale with angels and devils, a talking snake, the Garden of Eden, and so on. But stick with me. At the very least, consider the principles in these stories, because I think you'll find they say a lot about the way that you and I choose to live. Now, personally, I believe the story is history, and I honestly think there are good reasons for believing that, but that would be a topic for another day. What I've noticed is just how compelling many skeptics find the themes in the book of Genesis. Somehow, even if they think these things never actually happened, they still see a lot of wisdom in the themes and symbols found in this rather masterful narrative. What many people have noticed is that we all seem to have this inborn memory of a better time and a better place. Somehow, we instinctively know something is wrong with this world, the way we currently live. And somehow, we know there's got to be a better way, or there used to be a better way. Early on in the book of Genesis, you find the human race turning to its own ingenuity to make up for the loss of a perfect existence. In the fourth chapter of Genesis, we have the first mention of a city, and it's built by Cain, the man who murdered his own brother. Then in Genesis 10, we find the foundations of the famous cities on the plain, places like Nineveh, Babylon, Erech, which sounds like the country of Iraq for a really good reason. When we were suddenly thrust into a much harsher world, where we could no longer take our survival for granted, we scrambled to establish what amounts to be an artificial form of paradise. But very quickly, it became obvious that these urban centers were not paradise. Invariably, urban living only amplified our problems and made them worse. Regardless of our good intentions, fallen people are still just fallen people. And now we suddenly had self-interested despots accumulating power at the expense of everybody else. These are the kingdoms of the world, and in part, this is what Jesus came to redeem, because, well, this is not the way that God actually wanted us to live, and He intends to restore us to what we used to be. But for now, there's a fallen angel laying claim to this planet, because, let's face it, we gave him the keys, and the only way out of that mess is the cross of Christ. So what do we find in the third temptation? An offer to give it back. Because while the serpent got what he wanted from most of us, an unwitting adoption of his principles, what he really wants is worship. Laying claim to a fallen planet is not the same thing as sitting on the throne of God, and the devil knows it. So what does he ask for? Worship. Look, Jesus, why would you do this the hard way? Why go to a cross? I mean, look at these people. Look at the way they despise you. You sent them prophets, and they put the prophets to death. You pled with them, tears in your eyes, and they still went and worshiped idols and murdered their own children. And now you've come to live a really hard life, and you know they're going to treat you badly. I mean, just read the predictions of Isaiah. So why go through all this hassle? I'll just give you what you came for, and all you have to do? One tiny little act of worship. Of course, it was a lie, and if Jesus actually did this, everything would be lost. But pay attention to the nature of the temptation. It emphasizes that A, humanity's not worth God's effort, and B, there's an easy shortcut. And for right now today, I want you to focus on that shortcut. The cross was a horrible thing, and this story demonstrates quite convincingly that it was the only way to save us. It wasn't just a nice gesture designed to demonstrate God's love, although it certainly did do that. It was an absolute requirement if you and I are going to be saved. And if there was ever a moment when a shortcut would be tempting, this has got to be it. And that speaks volumes about the way that you and I try to live an authentic human life. Instinctively, we know the right thing to do, but if there's a shortcut that can get you there faster, you know most of us are probably going to take it. It's a lie about the nature of goodness, a lie about the nature of justice, a lie about the character of God. There is no shortcut when it comes to a meaningful relationship with the Creator, even though some people will tell you there is, which is one more reason I insist you've got to read the whole book. There's no other way. I'll be right back after this.
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0: At the end of the story, Jesus says, "Away with you, Satan, for it is written, you shall worship the Lord your God, and Him only you shall serve." He refuses to take the shortcut because it's just too expensive. I mean, sin is always too expensive. You know, there's an interesting phenomenon you find in ancient history, and it has to do with some of the temple cults found in pagan cultures. Have you ever wondered why it is that so many ancient religions featured the presence of temple prostitutes? The way that history reads, you could visit the temple for two distinct purposes. First, to offer sacrifices to the pagan gods, and secondly, well, you get my drift. Both of those things, though, are shortcuts. When you worship an idol who can be easily paid off with a sacrifice, it's a shortcut to a meaningful relationship with God. There's no real accountability, it's just a quick financial transaction. The same holds true for prostitution. It's a shortcut to a meaningful relationship. There's no marriage, no accountability, there's no lifelong consideration for another person. It's just this empty and disappointing shortcut. Both of these things promise to meet our need for intimacy, intimacy with God, intimacy with another human being. But they fail to deliver every single time. Why? Because in the kingdom of God, there are no shortcuts, and Jesus knew it. "Come on, just bow down to me," the devil said. "I'll give you the kingdoms of this world." Why go through with a crucifixion, especially for these people? Why endure the rejection, the mockery, the humiliation, the pain? Why take the weight of these people's sins on yourself? There has got to be an easier way. But there wasn't. The cross is not a mere ornament to the story of the Bible. It's the centerpiece, the focal point of God's plan. Try as you might, there is no salvation apart from the cross of Christ. Everything that had to happen did happen so that you can be restored to a meaningful place in the kingdom of God. In Colossians chapter 1, the apostle writes, "For it pleased the Father that in Him all the fullness should dwell, and by Him to reconcile all things to Himself, by Him, whether things on earth or things in heaven, having made peace through the blood of His cross. And you who were once alienated and enemies in your mind by wicked works, yet now He has reconciled in the body of His flesh through death, to present you holy and blameless and above reproach in His sight." There was no shortcut, not for Jesus, not for you. This is the only way home, the only way to restore your heart, to find what the Bible calls the peace that passes understanding. All of this is possible because Jesus succeeded where you and I failed. He refused to take the easy way, and so should you. "Enter by the narrow gate," He taught, "for wide is the gate and broad is the way that leads to destruction. And there are many who go in by it, because narrow is the gate and difficult is the way which leads to life, and there are few who find it." What a shame. Because if there's one thing that's absolutely clear, it's the trail markers that lead to that narrow path. They're as plain as day in the pages of this book. And I get it, reading the Bible can be difficult, because where should you start? Some of you have started, and then you give up right around those genealogies. So here's what we've done for you. We've got a comprehensive course that covers all the major themes of the Bible, and it's free. You can do it online, or you can actually ask me for hard copies of the course material, and we'll send it to you. Free, honestly. I just want you to have it. I know that traveling the narrow path can sound a little daunting, but I've got to tell you, I've been exploring that path imperfectly for 3 decades, and I wouldn't have it any other way. Thanks for joining me today. I'm Sean Boonstra, and this has been Authentic.
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Jesus. The mere mention of his name can calm the storm, heal the broken, raise the dead. At the name of Jesus, I've seen sin-hardened men melted, derelicts transformed, the lights of hope put into the eyes of a hopeless child. At the name of Jesus, hatred and bitterness turn to love, forgiveness, arguments cease. I've heard a mother softly breathe his name at the bedside of a child delirious from fever. And I've watched as that little body grew quiet and a fevered brow cool. I've sat at the bedside of a dying saint, her body racked with pain, who in those final fleeting seconds summoned her last ounce of ebbing strength just to whisper her sweetest name. Jesus. Jesus. Emperors have tried to destroy it. Philosophies have tried to stamp it out. Tyrants have tried to wash it from the face of the earth with the very blood of those who claimed it. Yet it still stands. And there shall be that final day when every voice that has ever uttered a sound, every voice of Adam's race, shall raise in one mighty chorus to proclaim the name of Jesus. For in that day, every knee shall bow and every tongue shall confess that Jesus Christ is truly Lord. So you see, it was not mere chance that caused the angel one night long ago to say to a virgin maiden, his name shall be called Jesus. Jesus. Jesus. You know, there is something about that name.

we have been crucified with Christ. No longer are we living on our own, for his new resurrection life empowers us every time we rest in what he accomplished on the cross. The moment when we first placed our trust in Jesus, he created a new spiritual nature within us. The old life passed away, and now everything is fresh and new.

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Round the clock. 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

0: But I believe that the power of God, I believe that God can step into your valley full of dry bones. I believe that God can step into your life when it's hopeless, and that God has the power to speak to the hopelessness that's in your life.
1: 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So open your Bible and follow along as Walter Pearson talks about raising dry bones to life.
0: Say, look, come, you grand educated human being. Let me guide you now down to where all the facts are extrapolated. Look at them. Are they dry? And they would have to declare, yes, Lord. We have already evaluated this. Why do you ask? We've already seen these facts. These facts are self-evident. There is no hope for these people. We have said it. We put it in the newspapers. We tried to make it as calm and quiet as we could, but certain people might as well give up. We have studied the facts. The indicators are all clear. They can't make it. God would guide them around again and say, well, no, look at all the dry facts. Do you see them all? Can these people make it? Well, they are not so wise as Ezekiel was. They say, no, Lord. They would answer quickly, no, you see, we have, pull it out. And they'd bring all these reams of paper and pull it out. You see, right here, we come up with it. There it is, the bottom line. They can't make it. But then what they don't understand is that when God asks the question, he already has the solution. Now, I am not trying to preach utopian Christianity. I'm a little disgusted with people who act as though if you call the name of Jesus

to you that you would be no better. In fact, you'd probably be worse if you could just sit there and blessings come and find you. I believe that there ought to be some effort put forth, don't you? I think some folk need to understand that. But understand, my friend, in this culture of ours, it is possible to put forth effort, to do your best, and still not see a glimmer of light at the end of the tunnel. There are some people who have more education than successful folk have, but things have not fallen right for them. They've somehow been marginalized. They've been pushed aside. All of it is not for the reasons that we suspect, but there are people who have fallen through the cracks of this wonderful society of ours, and they have ended up hopeless. I grew up in the neighborhood where people mostly around me were without hope. We'd wake up in the morning and we'd try to make it through another day. I have been with the little groups who went around trying to find out what we could tear up on that day, because we never thought that we would own anything. So we did not feel part of the American dream. We felt like we were put aside and cast away. But I want to let you know that there are miracles that are still happening for people who cling tenaciously to the fact that God steps in and makes a difference. God is about to step in to this valley filled with dry bones. In fact, what he tells Ezekiel to do, he says, prophesy. Now forgive me if I allow that to be preach. Preach to the bones. Somehow I feel like I've had some church members who were not unlike that. I can remember preaching some sermons that I thought were fairly good. And I would look out in the audience and there were people. And I said, don't they know that I'm preaching power here? Don't they know that in the power of preaching, you can get up, you can stop being a dry bone and live? Evidently, they hadn't read the text. So they looked at me as though nothing were happening. But God says to Ezekiel, preach to the bones. Now, let me tell you something. There is something there. There is a meaning there that I do not have time to pull completely out. But the fact is that we can never admit to failure when there is a God who can step in and bring success. You can't get comfortable with it. I know I have met people who seem to be hopeless. I met a man a few years ago. The man said to me, sir, I was addicted to heroin. I said, you were? He said, no, it gets worse than that. He said, I thought heroin was addictive until I found crack cocaine. He said, crack cocaine is way more addictive than heroin. Now, I must admit to you that I don't know what I'm talking about now, but I looked in his eyes and I believed him. I could read his intensity. The man said, when I found crack cocaine, I became so lost that I didn't know what to do. I said, well, sir, will you explain something to me? You say you used to be addicted to heroin and you used to be addicted to crack cocaine, but I'm looking at you now and you look okay. He said, yeah, I'm all right now. I said, but you can't get out of that, can you? Can these bones live? You can't come back from that, not from heroin and crack. He said, but I didn't tell you the end of the story. You see, heroin was powerful. Crack cocaine was more powerful, but I found something that was more powerful than crack. I found God. God stepped into my life. And when I let God in my life, I discovered that he had more power than the addiction to crack cocaine. I don't know about crack cocaine, but I know that everybody under the sound of my voice has had some problem that you thought was too big for you. And there are some who have already come to understand that God is more powerful than your problem. If I didn't believe that was true, I would stop preaching. I'd stop preaching. But I believe that the power of God
I believe that God can step into your

0: full of dry bones. I believe that God can step into your life when it's hopeless, and that God has the power to speak to the hopelessness that's in your life. Ezekiel talked to the dry bones. You know, you got to have some faith to preach to dry bones. Huh? Because they don't respond much. Most preachers I know like to hear a little something. They like to at least see you shift in your chair a little bit. This preacher is challenged to go and preach to dry bones. Dry bones are inert. Dry bones have no life. Dry bones can't make noise. What can they do? You see, most of us think of bones as just being dead anyhow. But you've got to understand that if you really knew that bones are alive, I went back and did a bunch of study. I was in the library poring over books. I had a doctor to tell me which books to look for, but the doctor was kind of smart. He said, I'll help you, but I'm not going to spoon feed you. So he sent me down to a library, and there I was poring over these books, and I came across some information that was amazing. Way back in 1691, there was a man named Clopton Havers who looked at bone and came to believe that there was something going on inside of them. Most people up until then thought that bone was inert, that it was just for engineering purposes, mechanical purposes, that it was basically for posture and locomotion, that it just stood you up straight and made it so that you could walk. You know, bones. But he discovered that in these bones, there were canals. In fact, they named the canals after Clopton Havers and called them Haversian canals. And after they got the microscopes years later and began to look in the 60s, they began to see all of these blood vessels, rich blood vessels flowing through the bone, so that bone is always being built up and torn down. Osteoblasts build it up and osteoclasts tear it down. Well, I read the book. So when I break my bone, and Lord, please don't let me at my age break a bone, but when you break a bone, they can put it back in a cast. It is not the physician who makes the bone go back together. They put the bone in the right place, and the bone heals. Amen? Blood in the bone, bone knits back together. Now, when you get a little older, you got to be careful not to fall, because the healing process is a little slow. And so now I'm more careful how I step. But bone has life, and bones are alive. And when bone dies, it is a terrible situation. It's called aseptic necrosis. It only happens in strange situations, but bone is alive, it's living, and it's changing. So when God talked about bones, they were alive, but they don't respond when they're dry. But preacher, go out and speak to the dry bone. And tell the bones, bones, live. Now, every preacher listening to me now knows that if you say that in your own power, nothing will happen. Every now and then, you know, I don't want to give away too many secrets about preachers, but after you preach for so long, you begin to come to think that every time you preach in God's name, something will happen. Because I tell you something, when you preach in the power of God, something happens. When the Holy Spirit gets into the words that God gives you to say, something happens. But there is a strange complex that preachers can get. We sometimes can begin to feel that we have been preaching so long with so much power that maybe we haven't. So every now and then a preacher will go out ensconced in his or her own power. They will see some bone and say to it, arise. But let me tell you something. It is not the power of the preacher that makes life. It is the power of God that makes life. So it has to be God moving. And so this prophet is told by God, go out in the valley filled with dry bones and preach to the bones. And Ezekiel has enough faith and goes out and I don't know whether there might have been a pulpit or not. Probably not. But let's envision him out looking at the valley as far as he can see. He says, bones, You really don't expect for anything to happen when you preach to bones unless the power of the Holy Spirit was there. Then there came a clicking sound. What was happening was the same God who put the bones together in the first place was causing them to come together again. Now, can you imagine this little teeny weeny bone here? Little bone in there. That bone is somewhere out strewn in the valley. But God knows where that bone goes. So God tells this bone where this bone is. And then tells this bone where this bone is. And you know how it goes. So the clicking is the bones coming back together. And then the tendons attach themselves. And then the muscles restring themselves. And the circulatory system is visible now. And all of a sudden there is a form now. No more bones, but now the bones have taken on shape. Something had to happen inside the bones. You remember that Clopton Havers looked in there and saw some activity going on. So before God closed it up, he had to make something happen inside the bones again. So there's marrow there, and there's power there, and there's blood circulating there. And now the skin comes over the bones. And now instead of looking at a valley full of dry bones, I'm looking now at a valley full of bodies, but they're not moving yet. Because what we are actually looking at is the recreation of life. And if you look at Genesis 2 and find out how God made man in the first place, you discover that man was formed out of the dust of the ground. Then God breathed. Forgive me, I have read the poem too, but suppose after man was formed, that thing was pulled up, and now, The word in Hebrew for wind, breath, and spirit, all the same, ruach. So we know that it wasn't just breath. If you think it is, you go breathe in something inert and see if it'll move. That was more than just wind. There had to be power. Bible says that when man was formed from the dust of the ground, that God breathed into his nostrils the breath of life, man became a living soul. The preacher stood out in the valley, and according to what was told him, he called to the four winds and said, breath, come now. Now the breath of God. Forgive me, the program is called Breath of Life. You knew I wasn't going to pass by that, didn't you? The breath of life was breathed into these fleshly creatures now, covered once again with skin, the integumentary system, the medical people call it. Now when the breath is in them, they all were erect, a mighty army there because of the power of God. Let me say this to you. There may be people who the demographers have crossed off the list. There may be some single mother sitting at home thinking, I'm alive, but I'm dead. I'm alive, but I have no hope. I'm alive, but I've got to go out and do something strange that is against my principles in order to make it in life. Well, you, lady, need to understand that God can do anything. The bones ought to tell you something, that when God speaks to impossible situations, God makes impossible become possible. Luke chapter 17, verse 28. With man it is impossible, but with God it is possible. All things are possible. Some young man who's trying to struggle and make a life for himself. Some young man who's trying to be a man, and you know, it's become a little bit more difficult now to be a man. From time to time, they change the paradigm. One time they want you to be rough man, tough. Then they want you to be gentle. Let your feminine side show. We don't know what to do anymore. We are confused. Want you to open a door sometimes, then again they don't. But let me tell you, instead of checking with the magazine, instead of looking at the television, get on your knees and have a little talk with Jesus. Because God is able to make a future out of no future. There may be somebody tonight locked in a prison cell. And we look at you and we say, give up. No hope! But God gave you the vision. This vision is not just for Israel. I read in Galatians chapter 3 and verse 29 words that help me to understand that when I am in Christ, I am Abraham's seed. So I can justifiably claim the promises that are made to Israel. So if God says you don't think you can be a nation, let me make you one. I believe that somebody incarcerated, you may be incarcerated for something that you did. You may have been caught red-handed, but the fact is that you don't have to stay where you are. God specializes in futures that are improbable. No, scratch that, impossible. He is the God of chances. He is the God of possibilities. God opens ways out of nowhere. But you've got to listen to the preaching of the word, not to become enamored with some preacher, but simply to let the word of God speak to your hopelessness. Let the word of God bring light out of darkness. Let the word of God breathe on your impossible situation. And God will make bones snap together. God will cover them with muscles and skin. God will breathe life into an impossible situation, and you will find that what you thought could never happen will happen because God is able. Before God stepped in, impossible. But the moment God steps in, possible. Before God steps in, a wall so thick that you can't get through it. But the moment God steps in, the wall either disappears or God enables you to walk through it. God is a God of possibility. Now, I want to make a little change in the way that we're going. We're about to close. And some of you have been caught up in the instant situation. But I believe that every time the word comes to our hearts, there ought to be a response, and it ought not be governed by some program. When I prepared for this message, my heart was lifted again. I thought about some times in my life when I had erroneously given in. I thought about some small things, and somehow thoughtlessly, I had assumed that God couldn't do anything about it. Or maybe I didn't even take the time to see. Maybe I didn't take the time to find out. Maybe somebody here right now is facing a situation that seems impossible. What I want to say to you before you leave is that God is able to step into your existence and speak to the impossibility. So it's impossible, but God can make a way out of no way. And I know you may have come simply to kind of encourage us, or you may have come to be a part of history, or I don't know why you came, but now the whole situation has changed. God has stepped in. And there's something in your life that you have been treating as though it's impossible, when in fact, you serve a God who is so powerful that nothing is impossible to him. If God allows you to go along with the situation, there must be something good there for you, because God is able to make changes. So if you're still living with it, it must be there for some reason to strengthen you, to bring you along, to help you to see his power. Because as soon as God gets ready, God can speak to your impossibility and make a change. I'm wondering just now before we close, is there someone here who's dealing with an impossibility? Would you just slip to your feet now? You've got some situation in your life that seems impossible, and tonight you want to give it to Jesus and let him talk to it. Would you just stand up on your feet wherever you are? Just slip to your feet now. Let God have the impossible situation. Somebody says, well, this one is too small. Preacher, I don't think God is concerned about this one. Well, you don't know what God is concerned about. We know one thing, God is concerned, isn't he? What seems small to you may not be small to him. And somebody says, well, I got a situation, but it's too big. It's too grand. I wonder how in the world could you come to that conclusion when we have just seen God take a valley full of dry bones and bring the bones back to life. With God, nothing is impossible. But if there's something in your life that you'd like to put in his hands, just slip to your feet before we pray. We're about to do that right now. Just slip to your feet. Not everybody is in this. I am aware of it. But there may be somebody who brought something impossible. And I'd like for you to take it home conquered. I'd like for the words of God to address it. Let's bow together as we pray. Father in heaven, we have come in your name. Many of us have brought impossible situations, but we have brought them to a God with whom nothing is impossible. Somebody is listening to this prayer. Someone is part of this prayer now, whose problem has seemed so intractable, so nefarious and recalcitrant that it would not respond. Somebody has a habit that has been so stubborn that prayer seems to have had no effect. And tonight, yet again, we bring it to you because we've just left a valley that's full of dry bones, and you made those bones live. And our faith is tweaked. It's sparked now. And we bring our impossible situation. We lift it in the hand of faith. And we ask that a God who is all-powerful will make a decision over that impossibility. And if glory and honor can be brought to the name of God, then let what seems impossible become possible through the power of heaven. Father, we ask this prayer. We trust for an answer in this prayer. We are even so faithful that we give thanks for the answer before it is received, knowing that God is not a genie in a bottle, but God is a Father who knows what we need. Sometimes he gives us more than we ask. He simply wants us to ask. Sometimes his answer is not according to our will, but when we trust in our Father, we come to believe that God will only give us what's best for us. And so we thank thee for the proper answer, for the correct answer, for the merciful answer. And we go tonight different than when we came. This is our prayer in the name of the Father and of the Son and of the Holy Spirit. Let everyone say,
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0: Welcome to today's reading from the Bible, the Word of God. 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
1: Psalm 89, a contemplation of Ethan the Ezrahite. I will sing of the mercies of the Lord forever. With my mouth will I make known your faithfulness to all generations. For I have said, mercy shall be built up forever. Your faithfulness you shall establish in the very heavens. I have made a covenant with my chosen. I have sworn to my servant David, your seed I will establish forever, and build up your throne to all generations. Selah. And the heavens will praise your wonders, O Lord, your faithfulness also in the assembly of the saints. For who in the heavens can be compared to the Lord? Who among the sons of the mighty can be likened to the Lord? God is greatly to be feared in the assembly of the saints, and to be held in reverence by all those around him. O Lord God of hosts, who is mighty like you, O Lord? Your faithfulness also surrounds you. You rule the raging of the sea. When its waves rise, you still them. You have broken Rahab in pieces, as one who is slain. You have scattered your enemies with your mighty arm.
2: The heavens are yours, the earth also is yours. The world and all its fullness, you have founded them.
1: The north and the south, you have created them. Tabor and Hermon, rejoice in your name. You have a mighty arm. Strong is your hand, and high is your right hand. Righteousness and justice are the foundation of your throne. Mercy and truth go before your face. Blessed are the people who know the joyful sound. They walk, O Lord, in the light of your countenance. In your name they rejoice all day long, and in your righteousness they are exalted. For you are the glory of their strength, and in your favor our horn is exalted. For our shield belongs to the Lord, and our King to the Holy One of Israel. Then you spoke in a vision to your Holy One, and said, I have given help to one who is mighty. I have exalted one chosen from the people. I have found my servant David, with my holy oil have anointed him. With whom my hand shall be established, also my arm shall strengthen him. The enemy shall not outwit him, nor the son of wickedness afflict him. I will beat down his foes before his face, and plague those who hate him. But my faithfulness and my mercy shall be with him, and in my name his horn shall be exalted. Also I will set his hand over the sea, and his right hand over the rivers. He shall cry to me, You are my Father, my God, and the rock of my salvation. Also I will make him my firstborn, the highest of the kings of the earth. My mercy I will keep for him forever, and my covenant shall stand firm with him. His seed also I will make to endure forever, and his throne as the days of heaven. If his sons forsake my law and do not walk in my judgments, if they break my statutes and do not keep my commandments, then I will punish their transgression with the rod, and their iniquity with stripes. Nevertheless, my loving kindness I will not utterly take from him, nor allow my faithfulness to fail. My covenant I will not break, nor alter the word that has gone out of my lips. Once I have sworn by my holiness, I will not lie to David. His seed shall endure forever, and his throne as the sun before me. It shall be established forever like the moon, even like the faithful witness in the sky. Selah. But you have cast off and abhorred. You have been furious with your anointed. You have renounced the covenant of your servant. You have profaned his crown by casting it to the ground. You have broken down all his hedges. You have brought his strongholds to ruin. All who pass by the way plunder him. He is a reproach to his neighbors. You have exalted the right hand of his adversaries. You have made all his enemies rejoice. You have also turned back the edge of his sword and have not sustained him in the battle. You have made his glory cease and cast his throne down to the ground. The days of his youth you have shortened. You have covered him with shame. Selah. How long, Lord, will you hide yourself forever? Will your wrath burn like fire? Remember how short my time is. For what futility have you created all the children of men? What man can live and not see death? Can he deliver his life from the power of the grave? Selah. Lord, where are your former loving kindnesses, which you swore to David in your truth? Remember, Lord, the reproach of your servants, how I bear in my bosom the reproach of all the many peoples, with which your enemies have reproached, O Lord, with which they have reproached the footsteps of your anointed. Blessed be the Lord forevermore. Amen and amen.
0: That's the reading from the Old Testament. And now we turn to the New Testament.
1: The first epistle of Paul to the Corinthians, chapter 2. And I, brethren, when I came to you, did not come with excellence of speech or of wisdom declaring to you the testimony of God. For I determined not to know anything among you except Jesus Christ and him crucified. I was with you in weakness, in fear, and in much trembling. And my speech and my preaching were not with persuasive words of human wisdom, but in demonstration of the Spirit and of power, that your faith should not be in the wisdom of men, but in the power of God. However, we speak wisdom among those who are mature, yet not the wisdom of this age, nor of the rulers of this age, who are coming to nothing. But we speak the wisdom of God in a mystery, the hidden wisdom which God ordained before the ages for our glory, which none of the rulers of this age knew. For had they known, they would not have crucified the Lord of glory. But as it is written, eye has not seen, nor ear heard, nor have entered into the heart of man the things which God has prepared for those who love him. But God has revealed them to us through his Spirit. For the Spirit searches all things, yes, the deep things of God. For what man knows the things of a man except the spirit of the man which is in him? Even so, no one knows the things of God except the Spirit of God. Now we have received not the Spirit of the world, but the Spirit who is from God, that we might know the things that have been freely given to us by God. These things we also speak, not in words which man's wisdom teaches, but which the Holy Spirit teaches, comparing spiritual things with spiritual. But the natural man does not receive the things of the Spirit of God, for they are foolishness to him, nor can he know them, because they are spiritually discerned. But he who is spiritual judges all things, yet he himself is rightly judged by no one. For who has known the mind of the Lord that he may instruct him? But we have the mind of Christ.

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All 66 books of Scripture are given by inspiration of God and are profitable for doctrine, for reproof, for correction, for instruction in righteousness, that the man of God may be perfect, thoroughly furnished unto all good works. 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

0: Welcome to Marriage Matters. We're Harvey and Kathy Corwin, marriage and family educators, and our subject today is communication, conflict actually in communication. I'd like to start in Proverbs, the 12th chapter, in the 18th verse, where it says, "Reckless words pierce like a sword, but the tongue of the wise brings healing."
1: That's nice. The tongue of the wise brings healing. So yeah. We're going to talk about healing, communication that's healing.
0: Yes.
1: I have a funny story to tell you, Harvey. This it really shows you how communication has everything to do with a good marriage relationship. Yeah. Listen to this story.
0: Okay.
1: A woman went to her counselor, and she told him that she wanted to get a divorce. Well, the counselor said, "Well, what grounds do you want to get a divorce?" And she said, "Oh, well, about 2 acres. "No, no, no, that's not what I mean," said the counselor. "Do you have a grudge?" "No, we park in the driveway." Oh, he was so frustrated. He continued, "No, lady, does your husband beat you up?" And she said, "No, I get up an hour before he does." "Then why do you want a divorce?" the counselor said. "Because," she replied, "we just don't seem to communicate."
0: I guess they don't.
1: You know, hearing.
0: Yeah, right.
1: You gotta hear, you gotta understand.
0: Well, here's another story about misunderstood communication. On their 50th wedding anniversary, the wife said to her husband, "Honey, you are tried and true." And her husband suffered from some hearing impediment, and so he wanted to make sure he heard her properly, so he said, "Could you repeat that?" When he heard what she said, then he said, "Well, after 50 years, I'm tired of you too." Tried and true, tired of you too.
1: Oh, I'll tell you. That's bad when you can't hear.
0: I'm sure that brought on just a little bit of conflict right there.
1: Harvey, why is it that conflicts happen in marriage anyway? I think there's several reasons, but one of the reasons I think of is intimacy. If a couple doesn't have intimacy where they can really trust each other, mm-hmm. and

0: Elaine. Elaine came from a culture where at mealtime it was very relaxed. They took time for the meal. Mm-hmm. They communicated. They shared their lives. They shared their goals. Robert came from a home where there was no talking at the meal. You just sit down, eat your food, and get out. Get in and get out. It was very, very fast. And he was frustrated because she wanted to linger at the meal. And he was frustrated because he was used to going out and getting things done and moving on with life. And she was frustrated because she just wanted to talk and have a life here, you know, have a good life. And so we need to be aware of the differences and the different cultures and the different ideas and the different values we have and the different ways that we were raised in our home of origin. We need to be sensitive, and we need to have some tolerance and consideration. And just a little bit of tolerance and consideration can improve that problem and clear it right up.
1: Well, Harvey, another reason that couples have conflict in their marriage is because one partner may be trying to make over their partner or mm-hmm. try to change them. They might try to change them in areas of their interests or their likes and dislikes, their attitudes, even their personality. They try to change those things. Mm-hmm. And it turns out that where one is the object of the makeover, they feel inferior. They feel rejected and not accepted. And then the one that's trying to make over their partner, they feel superior. And they feel that they're always in the right. And so, of course, I know suggestions are helpful to each other in marriage. Mm-hmm. But when there's constant nagging and continually trying to make over and change the partner, then conflicts break out.
0: Sure.
1: So we have to be careful that that's not one of our problem areas.
0: Another reason, Kathy, that conflicts break out in marriages is because of power struggles and competition. I suppose a little competition is okay, but when it gets carried too far, it's one of the most destructive things that can happen in a marriage. It becomes a win-lose contest between the couple. One is saying, "Oh, well, I make more money than you do," or "I've got more friends than you," and it just begins, everything is a contest. Mm. I knew a couple like that one time. They're still together today, they worked it out. But they had so much competition between the two of them, it was just like they didn't want the other to get a promotion. Mm. I mean, it was terrible. So we need to be careful because this kind of power struggle can take away your emotional right. security in your marriage.
1: Harvey, something I forgot to mention is that the average person, it takes them about 48% longer to understand a sentence that's negative. Think about that.
0: 48% mm-hmm. longer to understand a negative sentence than a positive
1: right.
0: one.
1: Right. I don't know why that is, but that shows you that good communication is so valuable.
0: And to be positive when you're doing it.
1: Right. Right.
0: Right. To have a positive
1: very
0: look
1: interesting
0: at life.
1: Percentage there. 48% longer to pick up a negative comment
0: yeah.
1: from someone else.
0: Mm. Wow.
1: Your mind just maybe doesn't want to go that way, and mm-hmm. it rejects it,
0: sure.
1: I guess.
0: Sure.
1: Well, another problem of conflict communication is that we become upset with little irritants towards our spouse. You know, it might be that they leave the cap off the toothpaste tube, or they jingle their keys in mm-hmm. their change in their pocket,
0: yeah.
1: or they have mannerisms that bother you. And so, you know, all these little things kind of build up. And until you just explode mm-hmm. and causes real conflict. But what we're finding out is that happy married couples don't build up these little irritants against their spouse. What they do is they resolve them and keep them at a minimal right when they happen.
0: Mm-hmm.
1: Like, honey, I'm feeling frustrated that you're jingling your keys in your pocket all the time. Why not just say it then instead of go
0: sure.
1: year after year
0: yeah, right.
1: building
0: getting
1: up frustration?
0: More anger over the situation.
1: So I think little irritants are a big conflict problem in marriages.
0: Well, another one, Kathy, is different role expectations. For example, Bob came from a home where his mother cooked the meals, raised the children, took care of the house. And when he married Sue, he expected the very mm-hmm. same thing. But Sue came from a home where her mother was in the working world. And in fact, she made more money than her husband. And she wasn't as interested in cooking and raising the kids and being in the home because that wasn't the example she had as when she grew up. And so there was a clash there. And when they began to understand that they stopped blaming each other,

0: for being bad and having bad qualities when they realize they weren't necessarily bad qualities, they were just learned qualities from their childhood. They begin to talk about it and they begin to change their expectations.
1: So Harvey, let's talk a little bit about some solutions here. Couples
0: sure.
1: really need to be flexible and to be adapting to each other. And we don't want to avoid conflict either. We want to actually get in there and resolve whatever the problem is as it comes up. And then there's this saying, don't get caught in the cycle of conflict. In other words, repeating the same problems over and over again mm-hmm. and not resolving them. There's a saying that goes, if you're not getting results, then change the way you're doing it.
0: Sure.
1: So if you keep having the same problem, don't repeat it. Get in there and resolve it so it doesn't repeat itself.
0: Right. Well, another thing is don't gunny sack everything that comes along. Don't throw it in your backpack or gunny sack it or however you do it. Deal with issues as they come along and keep things fresh in your relationship. Don't wait till later to talk about mm-hmm. them. Another one is be careful about being passive aggressive. Don't take on other people's responsibilities and their problems. Don't take the blame for that. You need to be responsible for yourself. And then get off that conflict escalator, because once it starts, it gets bigger and bigger and bigger and goes higher and higher.
1: Mm-hmm. Well, let's talk about ways that different couples deal with conflict, Harvey. And we're gonna look at a box here. It's gonna come on the screen. And this box shows at the top of the box, there's a high concern for the relationship. And at the bottom of the box is a low concern for the relationship. And then you mm-hmm. see on the sides, one side is needs are not met, and the other side is needs are met.
0: Yes.
1: And one of the first ways that a lot of couples will resolve conflict is to withdraw. Mm-hmm. And of course, mm-hmm. withdraw is the worst way because it's low in achieved needs and it has a low concern for the relationship.
0: Sure.
1: So that's got to be the very worst way.
0: Right.
1: And a lot of people tend to view conflict as an unpleasant thing, and so they just don't go there. They withdraw. They leave the room, they drive away in the car, or psychologically they shut out the other person. Now this might be okay to cool off for a while, mm-hmm. but it doesn't bring resolution. It's certainly not the answer to conflict. And in the Bible, in Acts 15, 36 through 41, there's a story in there about withdrawal, how two disciples parted ways because of disagreement. So that's an example in the
0: sure.
1: Bible
0: yeah.
1: of withdrawal. And withdrawal yeah. doesn't resolve anything.
0: No, it doesn't. Well, Kathy, the next one is win. And when we take a look at win, it's really hard on relationships, but it's good for achieved needs. It,
1: uh-huh.
0: it gets your needs taken care of, but it's hard on the relationship. Now, if you are just interested in your own self-interest, then this is the way to go. But if you care about the relationship, it is not the way to go. If you feel insecure when you're not necessarily winning, mm-hmm. then you're going to feel that you have to dominate and you have to win the situation to feel good. And honestly, men many times fall into this category. They feel that they have to win, they have to dominate, they have to control. And so it's best for us men to try to step away from that, because really in the bottom line is the relationship needs to win mm-hmm. and not the individual.
1: And also, Harvey, parents need to think about this. If they are always winning
0: right.
1: With their children, right. then later the children aren't going to want to have a relationship
0: right.
1: with the parent
0: yeah.
1: because
0: yeah.
1: it was a low concern for the relationship.
0: That's right. That's right. And so in Genesis, the fourth chapter, it tells the story of a win mm-hmm. where Cain killed Abel.
1: Oh.
0: He took domination and he won. Mm. But he destroyed the relationship.
1: Mm. Yeah. Well, the next way, Harvey, is yield. And we're going to put that right there at the top. Yielding doesn't really resolve the problem. There's a high concern for the relationship, but it's low in achieved needs. Let's say you're driving along the highway and you notice this yield sign. Well, you give in to get along. If
0: sure.
1: you don't
0: yeah.
1: if you don't yield, you might crash.
0: Yes, that's
1: you
0: right.
1: might have a problem.
0: Right.
1: So rather than take a risk, you yield and you step back from the problem. Now, this is a good thing in a way because the relationship is maintained,
0: mm-hmm.
1: but goals are sacrificed.
0: Yeah.
1: That's where the problem is. So frequent yielding can actually damage a relationship.
0: Uh-huh, I can see that.
1: Right. Yep. And then in the Bible, there's an illustration mm-hmm. in 1 Samuel about yielding, and that's where David is yielding to Saul because Saul is the king.
0: Yes,
1: and
0: right.
1: an excellent example of yielding.
0: Mm-hmm. The next one is compromise, and that's right in the center. When I think of compromise, I kind of like compromise a little bit because you give a little to get a little, and you know, you just have to be willing to give in to get the other person to move a little bit. So mm-hmm. compromise is not bad. It's not the perfect right. solution, but it's not bad. In Genesis, the 13th chapter, tells a story about Abram and Lot and how they compromised on the land situation and they went their separate ways.
1: Oh. Yeah. Well, of course, the best way, Harvey, is resolve.
0: Right.
1: And that's right up there at the top, because resolve, it has a high concern for the relationship, and at the same time, achieved needs are accomplished or met. And in this style of dealing with conflicts or a situation or an attitude or whatever, you have open and direct communication.
0: Mm-hmm.
1: And of course, that's the healthiest, because there's relationships are strengthened and you're meeting those personal needs.
0: Yes.
1: And there's a illustration of that in the mm-hmm. Bible in Acts, about Acts 15, 1 through 29, where there was controversy there mm-hmm. and how the group mm-hmm. came to resolution.
0: Yes.
1: And you can read about that, Acts 15, 1 through 29.
0: Right. We're going to take a break right now, and when we come back, we're going to find out how you and your partner argue. We're going to analyze that just a little bit.
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0: Welcome back to Marriage Matters. We're talking about conflict and communication today, Kathy, and we need to talk a little bit about how we can have a good fight, how we can fight fair. No matter how much you love each other, no matter how much a couple love each other, they're going to have conflicts.
1: Mm-hmm.
0: It's interesting, studies have been done, and we found out that 37% of newlyweds are critical after the marriage. They become more critical of each other right after the marriage day. And another study showed that right after the honeymoon, the couple started having more arguments. That was right after the honeymoon. Now, whether you argue or not, this is not an issue. And it's not even how much you argue, but it's how you argue. And there are some things that we can learn on how to discuss these things and have these kinds of discussions and conflicts and do them in the right way. Now, from least to most dangerous, mm-hmm. here's a list. Criticism is probably the least. Contempt, defensiveness, and then finally stonewalling is the most dangerous of conflicts.
1: So the question is, how do the couples out there argue?
0: Right.
1: And so we're going to go through each one of these mm-hmm. that we're just showed on the screen.
0: Mm-hmm.
1: And you be on the lookout for which one is your type of quarrel that
0: okay.
1: you do. Okay, the first one is criticism, Harvey, and that's when we attack our partner's personality and their character. Like, you never do anything right. Well, criticism involves blame.
0: Yeah.
1: And you can just keep blaming and blaming till it escalates, until you get into a criticize-blame cycle between
0: sure.
1: the two of you. Now, what's the solution
0: well,
1: to
0: that? Well, here's a solution to that, Kathy. Rather than criticizing, we could complain, because complaining is more specific, right, to the situation mm-hmm. and not putting the other person down. We could say something like, I'm upset because you picked me up late, you see. Rather than putting the person down mm-hmm. saying, you're always late, you always are this way, why can't you change? You see, that would be the wrong way to do it. So just complaining is like letting off the steam in a right way.
1: So it's okay to complain.
0: Oh, sure, sure. That's communicating.
1: When we criticize, right. Then it becomes a negative.
0: We don't want to criticize.
1: Well, the next one, contempt. That means that it's a little different than criticizing our partner, because we have an intent to insult and to psychologically abuse our spouse. You know, I've heard couples do this, hostile humor, mm-hmm. or name calling or mockery. Yeah. You know, all of these are examples of insulting your partner, and that's so negative.
0: Right. You know, hostile humor always has a lot of truth to it.
1: Mm-hmm.
0: And so
1: they say they're just making fun and they're trying to make a joke,
0: right.
1: But deep down it really is what they are meaning. It's very destructive.
0: So what we can do on this kind of a situation is use more I statements when we're sharing our feelings. And we need to be aware of criticizing. We don't want to criticize, just complain instead. And we need to be careful not to insult or mock or even use sarcasm as we're doing that.
1: Right. Well, the next one, defensiveness. That means that we deny responsibility, we make excuses, mm-hmm. we whine, we say something like, well, it isn't my fault, why are you picking on me?
0: Sure.
1: So we become defensive.
0: Right. Well, you know, we need to focus on the positives, even though we're frustrated with what the person's doing to us or saying to us, and we feel defensive and we feel upset about it, there's things that we can do. We can begin to think about the reasons why we're drawn to them in the first place. We can make a list of the things that we appreciate about them. And by doing that and reviewing that every single day, we begin to feel better about it. And it begins to enter our feelings, and we begin to feel better about this person. It kind of creeps in on us a little bit and starts being a part of our life.
1: Mm-hmm. Well, the last one is stonewalling, and it's exactly what it means. It means that when the arguing is so intense, one partner just shuts down and they become a stonewall. In other words, they don't react. And stonewallers signal feelings of disapproval, of smugness, of superiority. And 85% of stonewallers are men. They just clam up, they shut down, because they become psychologically overwhelmed with tension more than the woman would. Mm-hmm. And so shutting down is more of a protective device for a man to do. So stonewalling is a very negative problem in communication.
0: So what we can do when that happens, we can take some time out.
1: Mm-hmm.
0: We need to try to step away from it, get another perspective. We need to take a break. Go take a ride, take a walk, do some writing, breathe, pray. There's so much you can do to break what's happening right there. But it's important that we come back to the situation and go ahead and deal with it.
1: Right. Well, what about really destructive arguments?
0: Well, when I think of destructive arguments, I'm thinking of arguments that resort to belittling and downgrading the other person. It's kind of digging up all the sins of the past and so on. And when we do that, what happens, Kathy, is we begin to drive a wedge between the two of us, and we get a little more separation. Every time another argument comes up, the wedge is driven a little deeper and a little deeper until finally these become ingrained and we start almost arguing the same way over different issues, but using the same kinds of comebacks and everything else. And it becomes a pattern to the point where we actually, for some people, it ends up in divorce courts.
1: Mm-hmm.
0: And so it's a very negative thing. Mm-hmm. So to avoid this deadly trap of contempt, we need to take a look and see what the problems are. Is it because the in-laws are coming to town? Is it because I'm spending too much money, or we're not spending enough time together? Whatever those issues are, we need to attack the issue and not the person. We need to make sure we don't have contempt, we don't do personality assassinations on the other person, and that we don't roll our eyes saying, that again, you know. We need to honor the person. We need to hear them out, even though it's in anger and all that kind, and give these issues to God, and He will bless us, He will help us through those things, and He will help us solve the problems if we take them to Him and if we listen with love to each other.
1: Well, Harvey, I always like to go to the Bible when we're talking about conflict, because God has plenty to say in here about resolving conflict. And here in Romans, the 15th chapter, verse 5, it says, "And now may the God of patience and comfort grant you to be like-minded towards one another, according to Christ Jesus. Mm-hmm. He wants us to be like-minded. Right. He wants us to be one flesh. And so we need to learn techniques. Sometimes we don't know the solutions. And that's why we're doing this program called Marriage Matters,
0: that's
1: so we
0: right.
1: can give some that's techniques right. to help couples resolve conflict.
0: Yeah. Well, conflict is a natural part of building intimacy. So we don't have to bury the conflicts.
1: Right.
0: We don't have to put them away. We don't have to put them in our gunny sacks or our backpacks.
1: Right.
0: We need to go ahead and we need to have these discussions. And if you want to call them fights or arguments, whatever you want to call them, but we need to do it in the right way. We need to keep the conflict restricted to the situation
1: right.
0: and not on the individual.
1: So how do we handle conflict? Let's get to some bottom lines here. Here's some easy steps for you viewers that you can look at here on the screen. The first one is to accept your spouse's resentment without making a defense. That doesn't mean that you have to agree with them, but because they have a right to their feelings, but let them vent
0: sure.
1: their anger and their feelings.
0: Yeah.
1: And then the next step is share your concern by finding points that you can authentically agree upon. Like, yes, I agree, there has to be a change here. The next step is to reflect their emotions by putting them into your own words and demonstrate that you understand what they're saying. In fact, rephrase what they have said. And the next step is to advocate a solution that will end the conflict with a logical reason for accepting it. For example, you could say, what do you think that we should do about this? You know, how can we solve this problem together? Advocate a solution.
0: Mm-hmm.
1: And the last step is to confirm
0: yeah.
1: that the conflict is truly over and you've reached an agreement. And as a husband and wife, you might want to kiss, you might want to hug. With our children, we can touch them and hug
0: sure.
1: them and love them.
0: That's right.
1: And show that the conflict is over. And sometimes pray together
0: sure.
1: as a couple
0: sure.
1: to show that the conflict
0: right.
1: has ended. We need to have that resolving ending point of our conflict.
0: Right. You probably heard or read plaques or posters on the Serenity Prayer, and it goes like this: grant me the wisdom to accept the things that I cannot change, courage to change the things which should be changed, and the wisdom to know the difference.
1: Mm, I like
0: and,
1: that.
0: You know, that's one of the major tasks of marriage, is to recognize what can and should be changed. If it's nagging, definitely it should be, it can and it should be changed.
1: Mm-hmm.
0: If it's the fact that the relatives are coming to town and they're going to be bugging us for several days, no sense fussing over
1: right.
0: that. That will end too. That will stop eventually.
1: Well, I think we just need to remember what Proverbs 12 says, reckless words pierce like a sword, but the tongue of the wise brings healing. And that's what we want. We want to have healed relationships.
0: That's right.
1: Shall we pray?
0: Let's do that, Kathy.
1: Dear Lord, teach us now to disagree without being critical and having a bad spirit. Lift us above the fear of conflict and allow our differences to strengthen one another. Help us never to lose sight of our partner's true significance,
0: mm-hmm.
1: even in the shadow of disagreement. So bind us together, Lord, through you. In Jesus' name, amen.
0: Amen. Well, Kathy, in our next session, mm-hmm. we're going to be talking about anger and how to deal with it.
1: Mm.
0: I mean, we all get angry. God even expects that we'll get angry. He's talked about it. We're going to probably review some of that as we go along. And we're going to talk about how we can fix the problems when we've had anger, what we can do to turn that around and bring that back around.
1: Harvey, I think every couple is going to want to watch this because
0: mm-hmm.
1: I think anger, if it's not handled constructively, can just destroy a marriage. If one partner is always angry, the other partner then is tiptoeing around and it just never, you know,
0: right.
1: you don't have a healthy relationship that way. So we're going to really talk
0: yeah.
1: in depth about anger and dealing with it.
0: It's amazing to me what the Scripture has to say on this subject. And so we're going to deal with that. It talks about having light, not having light.
1: Mm-hmm.
0: We'll get into that too. So this has been a good session today.
1: Right.
0: And we're learning more about how to deal with conflict. And I've had a good time. Have you?
1: Yes, I have.
0: Well, thank you so much for joining us today. And we'll see you next time when we talk about anger. God's blessings on you.

0: 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This is Radio 74, The Answer.
1: Happy Mother's Day, Mom. 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
1: Sleepwalking, or somnambulism, is a troubling condition where people arise in a state of low consciousness and perform activities normally performed while awake. These can be as harmless as walking to the bathroom or cleaning, or as hazardous as driving, starting fires, or walking in traffic. The person's eyes can be open but have a glassy, look right through you expression. These sleepwalking episodes might last 30 seconds or 30 minutes. In 2005, a 34-year-old man was reportedly caught sleepwalking by his wife. He was mowing the lawn at 2 a.m. naked. His wife didn't wake him, but in the morning, he didn't believe her story of what he'd been up to. It wasn't until he looked at the soles of his feet that he finally believed her. They were filthy. Is it possible to be a sleepwalking Christian, walking through life in a low state of consciousness about the things of God? The parable of the 10 virgins divides sleeping saints in the church into two groups. Only half are prepared for the bridegroom's arrival. Are you prepared for Jesus' coming? Our message today is talking about the presence of God. In particular, I'd like to give you, from a story in the Bible, 7 steps that you can take to experience the presence of God. Most of our time today is going to be looking at a story you find in Exodus chapter 33 and 34. So if you have your Bibles, you may want to turn there. Exodus 33, and I probably ought to set the stage a little bit. Most of you know the story in Exodus chapter 32. God had given the 10 commandments to the people in, of course, chapter 20 of Exodus. Moses goes up the mountain then. He gets the written copy. God spoke the 10 commandments in Exodus 20. He goes up the mountain then to get the written copy, but he's up there 40 days and 40 nights. And people didn't know it was going to take him so long to come back. And while they knew he'd come back, they didn't know when, and in waiting, they lost faith. Now, did Jesus tell us he's coming back? But sometimes in the waiting, we lose faith. And they said, we don't know this. Moses is getting kind of old, and who knows? We can't go up the mountain because the glory of God's up there. He may have died. Let's pick another leader. Let's go back to Egypt. Made a golden calf. Had a wild party. It says that they made themselves naked, so it got pretty wild. And, right at that crucial moment, matter of fact, the party got so rambunctious that Joshua said, "Hurry, Moses, there's the sound of war in the camp." And Moses shook his head and he said, "That'd be okay if it was war." He said, "But this is not the cry of those who cry for being overcome, neither are they shouting for victory, but it's the voice of those who party," if I can paraphrase, "that I hear." And he came down, he saw the golden calf and the people dancing and carrying on, and he threw the 10 commandments out of his hand. And it was a great sin against the Lord. They'd broken all their commandments. They just promised to keep.

which I swore to Abraham, Isaac, and Jacob, saying to your descendants, I'll give it, and I'll send my angel before you, and I'll drive out the Canaanites and the Amorites and the Hittites and the Perizzites and the Hivites and the Jebusites and the Termites and all of them, and go to the land flowing with milk and honey. Now catch this. For I will not go up in your midst, lest I consume you on the way, for you are a stiff-necked people. That's kind of a frightening thought, that God would say, all right, you wanted the promised land. I promised to give you the promised land. You don't seem to want me. Go. I'll give you deliverance. I'll give you the land. But I'm not going to go with you because you are a stubborn and a proud and a stiff-necked people. You want to do what you want to do. You don't want to obey me. Go. My presence will not go with you. Now, would that make you shudder? Or would you say, well, you know, Lord, actually, you do make me uncomfortable, but I do want the promised land, but I don't want you. Heard about a man that was pushing his cart around a supermarket, a young man, and he noticed pretty soon that there was this old woman that had her cart full of stuff, and she was following him, and he'd stop, she'd stop, and he'd look, and she'd be staring at him. He'd go up the aisle, she'd follow him up the aisle. And this went on for a while, and finally, when he got to the checkout stand, there she was, and she said, I hope I haven't made you uncomfortable. He said, but you know, you look so much like my late son. And I just couldn't stop staring at you. And she said, you know, I'm going to take my stuff. I'm going to check out. But could you do something for me? It would mean so much to me as I leave the store if you could just say goodbye, Mom. And so he said, sure. So she got her stuff. She going out the door. He said, goodbye, Mom. She smiled and waved back. And he thought, you know, that was such a simple thing to make that lady happy. Just say goodbye, Mom. So as he's checking out, the bill comes to $121. And he says to the cashier, he said, what's up? I got five things here. He said, well, your mother said you were paying for hers. And sometimes the church has done that to the Lord. We want everything God can give us. He says this in the prophets. But we don't want him, because he makes us uncomfortable. Well, if you do want the presence of the Lord, I'm going to give you seven steps so that you can have the presence of the Lord. And these are the steps that we see Moses going through. How much do you want the presence of God? If you don't want it in this life, you're probably not going to want it in heaven. You won't get it then. So if you hunger after God's presence, if knowing the Lord is the most important thing to you, you can. First thing is, you need to have a determination. So God says in Exodus 33:15, when Moses said, we are not going up without you. He told the Lord, Lord said, you know, I'm not going, you go. And Moses said, if your presence does not go with us, do not bring us up. We are not going without you. It's like when Jacob wrestled with the Lord there. And he said, I will not let you go except you bless me. Do you want the blessing of God's presence? Do you want the blessing of God's Spirit? One, what do we need? Determination. There needs to be, you need to have your mind settled on that nothing is more important to me than God. He said in Exodus 33:17, all right, Moses, I'll do this thing that you've spoken of, for you have found grace in my sight, and I know you by name. So Moses said, look, Lord, we are not going without you. So God said, okay, if you want my presence, here's what you've got to do. And he gives him these steps, but it starts out with a determination. So next there was preparation. Now we're jumping to Exodus chapter 34. And if you go to Exodus 34, God gives some instructions to Moses. And he said in verse 2, be ready in the morning. It doesn't say get ready, he said be ready. And come up in the morning to Mount Sinai and present yourself to me on top of the mountain. He said, you need to prepare. I'm telling you in advance, I'm making an appointment with you. I'm willing to meet with you. Are you going to put that on your day timer? Are you going to meet with me? Do you know that some people never experience the presence of God because they miss the opportunities when God meets with his people? How sad it would be if Pentecost happened and you stayed home that day. And that's why it's important when God's people gather together that you're there. God says, if they meet, I'm meeting with them. Are you and I going to prepare to be with them? So there's a preparation that happens in the heart before you meet with the king. If we're in

0: the practice of getting up and seeking after God every day, something happens to us in the seeking. You might be thinking, you know, I prayed and nothing happened. I read my Bible, I didn't get anything out of it. You don't realize you're being changed in ways you don't know. So prepare your heart every day to seek after God. You're being transformed in the process. Now the Bible says, I'll give you a couple of examples, there's many. It's a bad thing if you don't seek the presence of God. If you don't prepare your heart to seek after God. For example, the son of King Solomon. You remember his name? Rehoboam. He didn't listen to the wise counselors. And the Bible says in 2 Chronicles 12:14, he did evil because he did not prepare his heart to seek the Lord. Are you preparing your heart to seek God every day? Is that a priority with you? If it's not a priority, if you're not seeking after God in your life on a daily basis, if your prayer isn't, Lord, give me this day our daily bread, then you're probably not going to be ready when Jesus comes. Why would you want to be in God's presence for eternity if you don't want to do it for half an hour in the morning? It's got to begin by seeking his presence now. On the other hand, you've got a good king by the name of Jehoshaphat. Says in 2 Chronicles 19:3, nevertheless, good things are found in you in that you've removed the wooden images, you've obeyed the land, you've obeyed me, and you prepared your heart to seek God. So you got determination, you have preparation. Next, you have isolation. Exodus 34, verse 3, God said to Moses, and no man shall come up with you, and let no man be seen throughout all the mountain. You need personal time with God. I know there's a lot of people that come to church and they like maybe the social interaction, but they don't have their personal time where Jesus is your personal Savior. I used to wonder why these pastors would say, is the Lord Jesus your personal Savior? Are you just doing it sort of as a group thing or because your parents were in the church? Or do you have a personal relationship with God? You notice God said to Moses, I know you. You're my friend. He talked to him face to face as a man talks to his friend because he had a personal relationship. How do you get that? By spending time alone with God. It cannot always be group therapy. Gathering together for corporate worship is very important. Hopefully you'll be blessed by being here today. But do you have personal time with God? And there's a lot of Bible examples for that. Abraham was alone with God when God gave his covenant to him. Gideon was threshing wheat alone with God. And when you're working in the Word alone, you're threshing wheat. Elijah was alone in the wilderness. God spoke to him. Paul was alone in Arabia and in jail. John was alone on Patmos. Jesus went out a great while before it was day to pray alone. Now, if the Lord does it, that's a pretty good example for you and me. You want to see the presence of the Lord? You need to seek after him. Find time. Sometimes somebody said that that special time with God isn't found, it's made. In other words, don't hope that you run into that private time. You need to set an appointment with God. It's something you prepare for. Don't go anywhere, friends. In just a moment, we'll be back to complete today's presentation. Have you ever had friends ask you, if God is good and if he's loving, then why is there evil? Why do the innocent suffer? We have a very special, powerful DVD documentary we'd like to send you for free. It's called The Cosmic Conflict. This compelling movie traces the origin of sin and talks about Lucifer's rebellion. It helps us understand why there is evil in the world today, and more importantly, how you can have victory over sin. To get your free copy, call the phone number on your screen and ask for offer number 809 or visit the web address. And after you watch this incredible resource, be sure and share it with a friend. So how about we get back to today's presentation and learn some more amazing facts from the Word of God. All right, we talked about the preparation, determination, the isolation. Now, expectation. When you do this, expect that God is going to keep his word and he's going to speak to you. So when God calls Moses back up the mountain, he says in Exodus 34, he cut two tables of stone like the first ones. And Moses rose early in the morning and he went up Mount Sinai as the Lord had commanded him. And he took in his hand the two tables of stone. So you're bringing me up something. You're expecting for me to write the word for you. You're expecting for me to communicate with you. You're expecting for me to meet with you. And so he did what he was told. He rose up early in the morning. He goes up the mountain. He's got a prayer in his heart. Lord, please show me your glory. Now, what does it mean when he came up and God was going to write something for Moses? Where do we want God to write? Where's the new covenant? It's written on the heart. So when you come, you expect the Lord to write something on your heart. It tells us that this is the covenant I will make with them after those days, says the Lord. I'll put my law into their hearts, and in their minds I will write them. Someone said, dusty Bibles lead to dirty lives. We need to be asking God to take his words. We bring these tables and we say, you know, the reason that the Ten Commandments were written on two stones, it really represents the dual nature of the law. It's a sword with two edges. It's like the law and the prophets, Moses, Elijah, the New and the Old Testament. And so we come up with the word of God, and we want God then to write on our hearts. Ezekiel 3:10, moreover, he said to me, son of man, receive in your heart all my words that I speak to you and hear with your ears. Being able to take it in. I got two ears. It's like those two tables. We want God to write his word on our heart. If you come to church to pray for rain, then bring your umbrella. That's called expectation. Are you expecting something? And sometimes people come to church and they got the attitude, oh, I got to go. I don't ever expect to get anything. Well, you won't. You know, Jesus said, be it unto you according to your faith. If you meet the requirements of seeking after God, spending time alone with God, praying that he'll reveal his glory to you, then believe he wants to. Expect something from God. That's part of answered prayer, is believing. And so you've got expectation. And when you do that, then you have revelation. God keeps his promise. Exodus 33, verse 21. And the Lord said to him, here is a place by me. This is when he comes up the mountain. And you will stand on the rock. So it will be while my glory passes by that I'll put you in the cleft of the rock. And I'll cover you with my hand and I'll pass by. And I'll take away my hand and you shall see. You'll see my back. My face will not be seen. It says in Exodus 34, verse 5, when God finally does this, now the Lord descended in a cloud and he stood with him there. And he proclaimed the name of the Lord. When you talk about the name of the Lord, doing this in the name of the Lord and praying in the name of the Lord, what does it mean, the name of the Lord? It's much more than the utterance of a certain name. You know, there's kind of a whole diversion, a bunch of people getting distracted with how you pronounce the name of God. Have you run into that? They've even got separate Bible translations. They say you can't say Jesus anymore. You've got to say Yeshua. And you don't say the Lord or Elohim. You're supposed to say Yahweh. And no one really knows whether it was Jehovah or Yahweh, because it's still a mystery how to pronounce those sacred words. But the emphasis of God in the Bible is never on the pronunciation. When it talks about the name of the Lord, it means the Spirit of God and who God is, knowing who he is. What is eternal life? John 17. This is life eternal, that they might know thee and the only true God who he has sent. Knowing Jesus Christ, knowing the Father. This is eternal life. What will the Lord say to the lost? I don't know you. So we need to experience the presence of God. If we're not going to hear him say, I don't know you then, we need to know him now. Amen? That then leads to adoration and worship. You read here in Exodus 34, 8. So Moses made haste and he bowed his head towards the earth and worshiped. You know, we can't really worship God unless we know God. We can't know him unless we take time to know him. Moses prepared himself and he went up the mountain. Have you noticed in the Bible how often the great prophets and kings, when they got a glimpse of the glory of God, it inspired them to real worship? They understood something about the greatness of God. You know, some people think we're old-fashioned because we still, at some point during our worship service, we get on our knees, those who are able. And it's because by our physical posture, we are saying something about the glory of God. And it's important. So Daniel knelt on his knees. Paul knelt on his knees. Jesus knelt. Solomon got on his knees. We're talking to the King of Kings. And it represents that you're recognizing who he is and we humble ourselves before him. Moses fell down to worship when Ezekiel saw God. You can read this in Ezekiel 1 and Ezekiel 3:2-3. Behold, the glory of the Lord stood there, like the glory that I saw by the river Chebar, and I fell on my face before that glory. It's what happened to Daniel when he saw the glory of God. It's what happened to John. You read Revelation 1:17, and when I saw him, I fell at his feet as dead. This is a holy apostle who walked with Jesus. When he saw the unveiled glory of Jesus, he couldn't bear it. He fell down before him. And Jesus put out his hand and touched him. He said, don't be afraid. God is a loving God, but he's a powerful God. You know, and this is something I think we all struggle with. Finding the balance between Jesus is our friend. He's our Savior. But don't forget he's a king. He is a mighty king. And, you know, some people talk about addressing the Lord in this very buddy-buddy way. And I think you've got to be careful. Because we can lose an idea. You lose a concept of the majesty of God. And you know what that does? It diminishes your concept of the wickedness of sin. Understanding something about his holiness and his majesty, it leads to that worship. And then you go to the seventh part. After he's seen the glory of God revealed, he worships God. And the next thing after you've had that experience with God is you think of others. And that's when you come to mediation. Moses was the great mediator. It's very simple, but some of you remember the old gas stoves. Now they're very complex and computerized, but I remember Grandma's stove, and it had the knob, and it had three words. It had low, medium, and high. Medium goes between low and high. We are low. God is high. We need a mediator who's in the middle. Moses was a type of that. The people said when they saw the glory of God and they heard the mountain was on smoke and shaking and the thunders and the lightnings, they said, don't let God talk to us anymore. You talk to him. You tell us what he said. You be our mediator. You and I should be thankful Jesus came because he is the mediator between God and man. He came. He said, if you've seen me, you've seen the Father, as much as you can handle. I've come to show you the Father. And so Moses then begins to mediate. As soon as he worships God, he then begins to think about others. After you have the vertical relationship, love for God, and God reveals his presence to you, what's the next thing? Love the Lord with all your heart. What's the next command? Your neighbor. He starts thinking about the people of God. He says, I've seen the glory of God. What about the people of God? Read Exodus 34:9. Then he said, now if I have found grace in your sight, O Lord, my Lord, I pray, go among us, even though we are a stiff-necked people. Pardon our iniquity and our sin. He begins to intercede. You become intercessors, mediators. Do you just pray for your needs or do you pray for the needs of others? Philip Yancey wrote a book on prayer and he talked about a soldier in Iraq who was stationed there and he couldn't get relief. He heard from his wife that she had a very serious stage of cervical cancer and they had a 5-year-old boy and the prognosis wasn't good without some miraculous intervention. And that soldier, he sent a note, an email to his church and he said, please pray for Cindy. And then after you pray for her, forward this to anyone you know to pray for her. You ever gotten an email like that? And he wanted everybody to intercede. Now, I got a question for you. The Bible says the fervent, effectual prayer of a righteous man avails much. Is God more likely to answer a prayer where many pray? Are you afraid to answer that? Is there additional power in corporate prayer as opposed to a single prayer? I think so. If the effectual prayer of a single righteous man avails much, what if you get a whole room full of them? Yeah, if my people, which are called by my name, will humble themselves and pray, then I will hear from heaven. So I do think there's added weight in collective prayer. And so after you've prayed for your family and your respective needs, you should be interceding for others. Amen? And then as a result of all this, notice what happens. Moses spends this time on the mountain. You've gone through your seven steps. He's experiencing the presence of God. He sees the glory of God. And then you get an added benefit. It's called transformation. It says in Exodus 34, 29, "Now it was so that when Moses came down from Mount Sinai and the two tables of the testimony were in his hand, he came down from the mountain. Moses did not know the skin of his face shone." Look at, Paul refers to this experience in 2 Corinthians 3. You can read the whole chapter. I won't do that now. But if you read verses 7, he said, "But the ministry of death written and engraved on stones," meaning the old covenant, "if it was glorious, and that glory was so great that the children of Israel could not look directly into the face of Moses because of the glory of his countenance, which glory was passing away, it would eventually fade. How much more will the ministry of the Spirit be more glorious when we have the real law of God written in our hearts? For if what was passing away was glorious, what remains is much more glorious." And I especially love the last verse in that chapter, 2 Corinthians 3:18. "But we all, with unveiled face, beholding as in a mirror the glory of the Lord, are being transformed into the same image from glory to glory, just as by the Spirit of the Lord." A Christian is a follower of Christ. If you would like to be transformed, Moses was glowing like God because he spent time with God. If you want to look like Jesus, spend time with Jesus. You've got to be looking into his beautiful face, as that song said. Turn your eyes upon Jesus. It says, "As staring, beholding as in a mirror the glory of the Lord, we are being transformed." You ever heard the expression, changed by beholding? Our souls are something like a photographic plate. It doesn't matter if it's the old film or the modern digital camera. They both use the same principle. Light is captured, whether it's done by the chips on the disc or it's done by the plate. Light is captured, an image is captured, and it's retained. Your souls are transformed into what you look at. That's why idolatry is so awful to God. It's an abomination because it lowers your concept of what God is, and it lowers you. If you spend time in the presence of God, it changes you, and you are elevated. So what are you looking at? What are you beholding? Christ said, "If I am lifted up, I will draw all men."
1: Don't forget to request today's life-changing free resource. 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

0: 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What would you do? What would you change? To see the future, you must understand the past.
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1: When my father was still farming, he bought a 6/16 3-point International plow, which he pulled with a 9/86 International tractor. Since our land had rocks, it was essential to have a plow designed for rocks. Each of the bottoms were spring-loaded, so it would either slide up and over a rock, or it would trip back and then, under spring tension, be pulled back to its working position. As Dad was plowing, one of the bottoms encountered a rock and tripped back, but it didn't come forward to its working position. He took it home and proceeded to try and get the bottom to move forward, but he wasn't thinking about all of that spring tension. All of a sudden it let loose. Fortunately, he was out of the way. You do know the devil is out to get you, and he will get you in some unaware position that will spring on you quick. Temptation doesn't usually announce itself in advance. It just springs on you. So be careful. This is Rod Bieber, Whitsea Time and Harvest.

0: Welcome to today's reading from the Bible, the Word of God. 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
1: Psalm 89, a contemplation of Ethan the Ezrahite. I will sing of the mercies of the Lord forever. With my mouth will I make known your faithfulness to all generations. For I have said, mercy shall be built up forever. Your faithfulness you shall establish in the very heavens. I have made a covenant with my chosen. I have sworn to my servant David, your seed I will establish forever, and build up your throne to all generations. Selah. And the heavens will praise your wonders, O Lord, your faithfulness also in the assembly of the saints. For who in the heavens can be compared to the Lord? Who among the sons of the mighty can be likened to the Lord? God is greatly to be feared in the assembly of the saints, and to be held in reverence by all those around him. O Lord God of hosts, who is mighty like you, O Lord? Your faithfulness also surrounds you. You rule the raging of the sea. When its waves rise, you still them. You have broken Rahab in pieces, as one who is slain. You have scattered your enemies with your mighty arm.
2: The heavens are yours, the earth also is yours, the world and all its fullness, you have founded them.
1: The north and the south, you have created them. Tabor and Hermon, rejoice in your name. You have a mighty arm. Strong is your hand, and high is your right hand. Righteousness and justice are the foundation of your throne. Mercy and truth go before your face. Blessed are the people who know the joyful sound. They walk, O Lord, in the light of your countenance. In your name they rejoice all day long, and in your righteousness they are exalted. For you are the glory of their strength, and in your favor our horn is exalted. For our shield belongs to the Lord, and our King to the Holy One of Israel. Then you spoke in a vision to your Holy One, and said, I have given help to one who is mighty. I have exalted one chosen from the people. I have found my servant David, with my holy oil have anointed him, with whom my hand shall be established. Also my arm shall strengthen him. The enemy shall not outwit him, nor the son of wickedness afflict him. I will beat down his foes before his face, and plague those who hate him. But my faithfulness and my mercy shall be with him, and in my name his horn shall be exalted. Also I will set his hand over the sea, and his right hand over the rivers. He shall cry to me, You are my Father, my God, and the rock of my salvation. Also I will make him my firstborn, the highest of the kings of the earth. My mercy I will keep for him forever, and my covenant shall stand firm with him. His seed also I will make to endure forever, and his throne as the days of heaven. If his sons forsake my law and do not walk in my judgments, if they break my statutes and do not keep my commandments, then I will punish their transgression with the rod, and their iniquity with stripes. Nevertheless, my loving kindness I will not utterly take from him, nor allow my faithfulness to fail. My covenant I will not break, nor alter the word that has gone out of my lips. Once I have sworn by my holiness, I will not lie to David. His seed shall endure forever, and his throne as the sun before me. It shall be established forever like the moon, even like the faithful witness in the sky. Selah. But you have cast off and abhorred. You have been furious with your anointed. You have renounced the covenant of your servant. You have profaned his crown by casting it to the ground. You have broken down all his hedges. You have brought his strongholds to ruin. All who pass by the way plunder him. He is a reproach to his neighbors. You have exalted the right hand of his adversaries. You have made all his enemies rejoice. You have also turned back the edge of his sword and have not sustained him in the battle. You have made his glory cease and cast his throne down to the ground. The days of his youth you have shortened. You have covered him with shame. Selah. How long, Lord, will you hide yourself forever? Will your wrath burn like fire? Remember how short my time is. For what futility have you created all the children of men? What man can live and not see death? Can he deliver his life from the power of the grave? Selah, Lord, where are your former loving kindnesses, which you swore to David in your truth? Remember, Lord, the reproach of your servants, how I bear in my bosom the reproach of all the many peoples, with which your enemies have reproached, O Lord, with which they have reproached the footsteps of your anointed. Blessed be the Lord for evermore. Amen and amen.
3: From the Old Testament to the New.
1: The first epistle of Paul to the Corinthians, chapter 2. And I, brethren, when I came to you, did not come with excellence of speech or of wisdom declaring to you the testimony of God. For I determined not to know anything among you except Jesus Christ and him crucified. I was with you in weakness, in fear, and in much trembling. And my speech and my preaching were not with persuasive words of human wisdom, but in demonstration of the Spirit and of power, that your faith should not be in the wisdom of men, but in the power of God. However, we speak wisdom among those who are mature, yet not the wisdom of this age, nor of the rulers of this age, who are coming to nothing. But we speak the wisdom of God in a mystery, the hidden wisdom which God ordained before the ages for our glory, which none of the rulers of this age knew. For had they known, they would not have crucified the Lord of glory. But as it is written, eye has not seen, nor ear heard, nor have entered into the heart of man the things which God has prepared for those who love him. But God has revealed them to us through his Spirit. For the Spirit searches all things, yes, the deep things of God. For what man knows the things of a man except the spirit of the man which is in him? Even so, no one knows the things of God except the Spirit of God. Now we have received not the Spirit of the world, but the Spirit who is from God, that we might know the things that have been freely given to us by God. These things we also speak, not in words which man's wisdom teaches, but which the Holy Spirit teaches, comparing spiritual things with spiritual. But the natural man does not receive the things of the Spirit of God, for they are foolishness to him, nor can he know them, because they are spiritually discerned. But he who is spiritual judges all things, yet he himself is rightly judged by no one. For who has known the mind of the Lord that he may instruct him? But we have the mind of Christ.

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All 66 books of Scripture are given by inspiration of God and are profitable for doctrine, for reproof, for correction, for instruction in righteousness, that the man of God may be perfect, thoroughly furnished unto all good works. 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

0: 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I'm your HeartWise host, Charles Mills. When I say the word hormone, we usually think of puberty, gender differences, or perhaps night sweats. Fair enough. Certainly a lot of hormones, or lack thereof, going on there. But our guest today says that hormones also have a lot to do with a particular bodily function that we usually don't associate with them. She says that hormones of the right type and in the right amounts has everything to do with proper digestion. Holly Lucille is a naturopathic doctor in private practice in Los Angeles, California. She's appeared on numerous television programs and has spoken to millions, just as she's about to do right now on the radio. Dr. Lucille, welcome to HeartWise.
1: Thank you so much, Charles.
0: Now, first of all, what exactly is a hormone and why should we care?
1: Well, hormones are chemical messengers in our body. They deliver messages. So when you think about the hormone system or the endocrine system, pretty much anything that is a gland. You know, we hear these days a lot about like the adrenal glands or our thyroid glands, ovaries, testes, those glands, and they secrete these chemical messengers. Those glands secrete the hormones, and the hormones deliver messages all over our body. And I have to quote Deepak Chopra, quite honestly. I think he says it best when it comes to the hormone system or the endocrine system. It's what it's called. You touch one strand and the whole web trembles. Mm. It is like this very sophisticated, interconnected internet system in our body.
0: Uh-huh. Now, I'm calling today's program Healing the Whole because you mentioned in an article I read recently about how healing the whole is something that you learned and people like you learn as you went through school. Am I right?
1: Yes. We had this saying called heal the whole, and it is the whole that starts right at your mouth and ends all the way back there, let's say, because so much of your overall health has to do with your ability to take in nutrients through food, let's say, digest, assimilate, absorb them. And of course, later on down, hopefully on a regular basis, we're getting rid of the naturally occurring waste products. So yes, heal the whole has been a big saying, and it's something that certainly has guided me through many clinical situations when it comes to my private practice.
0: Now, let's bring those two together, healing the whole and hormones. Make the connection for us, Dr. Lucille. What do hormones have to do with digestion?
1: It's such a great question, and I actually am giving this presentation at the Association of Advanced and Restorative Medicine, and it actually, the title is, What Does Hormones Have to Do with Digestion Anyway? And I got the title from a patient of mine who came in, and she had symptoms associated with perimenopause, menopause, so hot flashes, night sweats, these vasomotor symptoms. She was moody, some sleeplessness, and she wanted HRT. She wanted hormone therapy, hormone therapy, hormone therapy. And in approaching her and partnering with her in a very comprehensive way, I kept getting pulled to her digestive system. And of course, everybody's story is different, but her story really, with her history and her clinical presentation, and so she actually yelled at me one time, what does digestion have to do with hormones anyway? Because she just wanted this quick fix. And believe it or not, when we started to address her, in my opinion, vast digestive issues, her symptoms associated with these hormonal changes like perimenopause and menopause started to go away. Huh. As we started to heal her digestion, and we can go into this much more specifically, her symptoms associated with hormonal imbalances started to abate. That was the big thing.
0: Okay. All right. So what was going on inside? I mean, we as patients, we see the external. We know we don't feel good. We look in the mirror and say, that's not good. But you were able to look inside and at the chemistry of the body. What was going on there exactly?
1: She had had a history of antibiotic use, heavy antibiotic use. She had chronic sinus infections, and so she was treated by, you know, just prescription after prescription. So this led me to think, and because of her digestive complaints, that she probably had an overgrowth of stuff that should not be there, whether it be candida, non-candida yeast, bacteria, what have you, and then an undergrowth of our good probacteria, our probiotics. And if you look at that, you know, Greek sort of origin of that word, it's for life, right? Those little guys create this microbiome in our body. If there's good diversity and there's good abundance, that rule almost everything. I mean, that's what we're talking about. We're talking about the immune system. We're certainly talking about digestive processes. But in testing, I realized that she had a huge overgrowth of candida. And believe it or not, candida, right? So dysbiosis, that means stuff that's growing there in populations that it shouldn't, an undergrowth of good stuff. She had a lot of candida growing, and candida has the ability to create hypoadrenia. So that is our adrenal glands, okay? And guess what? The built-in backup system for pre- and postmenopausal hormone production is actually our adrenal glands. They are those glands that step up to the plate when your ovaries take a well-deserved break. So that was one effect of candida that I knew of, hypothyroidism as well, and liver dysfunction. You know, a lot of times from a hormonal perspective in our modern day, we think about this estrogen dominance, right? Like our xenoestrogens in the environment, plastics and pesticides and car exhaust and soaps and emulsifiers and household cleaning aids and health and beauty aids and all of these things that are heavy, heavy estrogen mimickers. And then people who have been on the birth control for a long time or are on hormone therapies, there's this estrogen dominant situation. And we depend on our liver to actually help balance that out, to metabolize these estrogens. And so candida also affects the liver. So it was very, very tied to hormones in that way.
0: What I'm hearing you saying, that hormones, they need to be in balance. And it sounds like we're not being in balance for our hormones. We're not letting nature take its path and use hormones in the correct way. Would I be right in saying that?
1: Mostly that's what I see, absolutely. And like I said, Deepak Chopra, you touch one strand and the whole web trembles. And so there is about this balance. And in our modern day, there's so many things, including candida overgrowth, including digestive issues, that create an imbalance in our hormone system. And then when we go to have these normal hormonal transitions, like perimenopause, which just means around menopause or menopause, or just having our menstrual cycle, then we become symptomatic. And I think you have to work hard to get that good clinical picture to really understand what's going on and get to the root cause, because that's how we can really take care of people.
0: And what we've been doing is just throwing more hormones at it, I hear you say.
1: Yep. Okay. I agree with you there. And the analogy that I make with that is, let's say you've got a dirty gas tank, and you know, you just empty it out, but you don't clean the gas tank out, you just fill it up with clean gas. You still have a dirty gas tank, and you're still going to have problems with having that vehicle run as smoothly as possible. And so that is definitely something where you want to get into the root cause.
0: Are we talking something very widespread here? Is this a pandemic, this dirty gas tank in all of us?
1: I would say, yeah. Because what we want to look at is all the contributing factors.
0: Yeah.
1: You know,
0: yeah.
1: Certainly, like I said, dysbiosis or candida or a bacterial overgrowth in our system inside. Then we've got our poor liver function, hypoliver function, can't metabolize our estrogens well enough or optimal enough. That gets us into trouble. Our overall stressors in our modern day also tug on those adrenal glands. That's huge. And that also creates, believe it or not, a progesterone steal. You know, your progesterone, that's a sex steroid hormone, has the ability to be converted to a stress hormone if needed. Your body is basically going, okay, reproduction second, survival first.
0: Okay.
1: And so it's like, you know, reproduction is a pretty optimistic goal if your body feels like it's running from a bear.
0: Right.
1: And a lot of times we're not running anywhere. Yeah. We're just sitting behind a computer getting an infuriating email from somebody, or we're trying to balance our checkbook, or we missed a parking spot, or we walk into our teenager's room and it's not cleaned up. We've got all of these things that trigger us. And your body's like, survival mode. And so there's a lot of things that sort of change in the hormone system to help you survive. But it's not like how we used to have stressors, where we had to move, like a bear was coming, or the locusts were going to come and eat our crops, or something like that. So it's different, and it's really creating a different result in our body, too. And we're ending up with all these symptoms.
0: The stresses that we used to have were transient. They would come and they would go. There was an end to them, but now we seem to have an endless stress life. Am I on the right track?
1: Charles, the best point about that is that they'd come and go, and then we'd have this nice long period of recovery.
0: Yes,
1: we would recover from the way that our body mounted this response to mitigate the stress, and then replace the building blocks and the nutrients and the hormones that were used in that stress response. But I'd say you're right. And we also don't have any recovery, and that's really getting us into problems.
0: Okay, we know what the problem is now. We are coming to you, all of us, with dirty gas tanks. The hole is not doing so well between our mouth and the other end of our digestive system. What should we do? What can we start doing today? And we'll talk about that with Dr. Holly Lucille on a return, so everybody stay right where you are.

0: I'm Dr. James Markham with your biblical prescription for life. A question came in. I worry a lot. It's now getting to the point where I cannot sleep or focus. What can I do? Well, let's look at Philippians 4, verse 6. Be careful or anxious for nothing, but in everything, using prayer and supplication with thanksgiving, let your requests be known unto God. Well, when we're anxious, it makes stress go up in our body, which damages everything. Well, in this text, the biblical prescription is God doesn't want us to do this. He wants us to use prayer and supplication, thanksgiving, basically worship, to treat anxiety. There's scientific literature by Andrew Newberg that says, yes, this will help us. So our biblical prescription for today is try not to be anxious about anything. Turn it over to God, prayer, and be thankful. For more information, go to our website. That's heartwiseministries.org.
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2: 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The movie was absolutely awesome. I heard about it in the paper. I'm really glad I came.
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4: I guess I didn't realize the lies that I've been told, because I thought, well, chicken's okay and fish is okay, but now I realize it's not really okay.
5: As a doctor, I recognize that I only got maybe big fat zero worth of nutrition education, and that's exactly what he talked about in the movie.
6: Really raises awareness on the way the diet is in America and how we've all grown up accustomed to more of a high-fat diet.
7: If you have any health issues, try it and see what happens.
1: To learn more about the documentary film Plant Pure Nation and how you can make dramatic improvements to your own health, visit plantpurenation.com.

0: Welcome back to the program. Today we're talking about the hole, and that is that system between your mouth and the other end where digestion takes place. And this hole needs to be healed, according to our guest today, Dr. Holly Lucille. She's a naturopathic doctor in private practice in Los Angeles, California. I was reading an article that she wrote recently in a magazine, and I just knew that she had things that I wanted you to hear, listener, and she has given us some wonderful ideas. So far, we are identifying the problem that we have. We are throwing our bodies so off balance by the constant stress that we have, by the hormones that we take, by the chemicals and the toxins in our environment. Our hormones are going crazy. They do not work right, or they're not being allowed to work right. Dr. Holly, what should we do? What can we start doing today to turn this condition around and get our hormones to do what they're supposed to do while we do what we're supposed to do?
1: Well, this is going to grab some people's attentions, hopefully. So I'm going to tell you this one more point before I get into what you can do about it.
0: Good.
1: You know, people have heard and very familiar, I would call it permeability or hyperpermeability of your gut. Folks know it as leaky gut. Mm-hmm. But when I said that we have conditions of digestive disturbances or overgrowth of candida, usually this is a subsequent thing that happens. And when this happens, your immune system is on fire, okay? So you could eat maybe a normal diet that you've been eating for many, many years, but all of a sudden you are having more hot flashes, or you're having more digestive issues, or you're having skin issues. There's tons of things. Here's the thing. There is something called when you have an inflammatory reaction, which when your gut is leaky, this is what happens because you've got larger protein molecules getting into the bloodstream way too early. Mm-hmm. They're not fully digested, and it mounts a response. Well, you know when the immune system gets a response, even if it's a mosquito bite or even if you have a cut, there's a little redness and there's swelling. It's called diapedesis, okay? I don't even worry about that word. I think it's a great word. But this is vasodilation. What are hot flashes and night sweats? They're vasodilation. They are what's happening. And this is what was so compelling to me when I know that we effectively healed this one patient's gut, her hot flashes and night sweats without hardly doing, well, I wouldn't say anything else. We're treating her very comprehensively. But I think this is a thing that started to really, really cut down on her vasomotor symptoms, those hot flashes and night sweats. So it's riveting, in my opinion. Well, I always say, as far as healing is concerned, listen, food can be causative and it can be curative. So for the most part, you got to clean up that diet. And we know eat as clean as possible, quality, the quantity as well. Make sure you chew. I know people think that I have a very extensive and expensive education, and I bet you not one person leaves my office without me reminding them or recommending that they simply chew their food. We can really, really create a lot of ease on our digestive system if we can get a lot of it going on right in that chewing phase. All right? Mm-hmm. Now, also, if you are having digestive symptoms, think about some assistance, some digestive enzymes. We know that as we age, our ability to digest food from our digestive enzymes, and or if we're eating poor quality of food, they don't have the enzymes in there, this creates digestive issues and can lead to small intestinal bowel overgrowth or this candida overgrowth that I was talking. So think about pancreatic enzymes and or acid-stabilized vegetarian enzymes. So digestive enzymes are definitely, definitely something that somebody should think about when it comes to their digestive problems.
0: And of course, there are a lot of digestion enzymes on the market. For those who are listening to this program who might live on an island someplace and doesn't have a store nearby, are there foods that contain good, powerful enzymes for them to use?
1: Sure, all of them. But here's the key. Overcooking is going to reduce those enzymes. And also, if you're not sourcing locally, okay, and seasonally, you're going to have decreased enzymes. So if your carrot has come from Mexico and you live in Maine, yes, then, you know, a lot of times the enzymes will be actually reduced on purpose by the food growers because guess what? It creates a longer shelf life. And that's not what we want, because then we're having nutritionally valueless foods because we really can't break them down.
0: Yeah.
1: So fresh, organic, local as possible. It's not just a fad. It is really how you get good digestion.
0: All right, so we're chewing our food and we're buying locally and seasonally. What else can we do?
1: So also, I recommend something for that mucosal support that we want to kind of glue up those holes, perhaps, that we know are leaky, that gut. And I like folks to understand about this amino acid, glutamine. So when I say glue, I really kind of mean it.
0: Yeah.
1: Glutamine. glutamine, L-glutamine, is really, it's something that you can buy in a powder form. My recommendation would be anywhere from 750 milligrams to 1,500 milligrams a day. So 750 milligrams twice a day. It's pretty much a flavorless powder, but that really helps. That's the preferred fuel source for those enterocytes of the gut. Really helps patch things up. So our digestion can definitely be restored, and also our inflammation, therefore symptoms, can be decreased as well.

0: You know, as I'm listening to you here, Dr. Holly Lucille, I'm realizing that we as a society are not doing this. We are buying refined food, which is basically like pre-chewed food, doesn't require a lot of chewing. Our enzymes are gone because we're buying food that has been so refined there's none left, or it comes from so far away there is none left. How did we get here and how do we get out of this? This is ridiculous.
1: Well, I think that it's part of our modern day society. It's part of our agriculturally advanced society.
0: And you're using the word advanced in quotes there, I hope.
1: Advanced, exactly. Well, we've been advancing it, but what we've been doing is decreasing the nutrient in the food, but they're increasing the yield of the crop.
0: Yes.
1: And I think so, we have to be careful about that. One of the things that I've been advocating my patients and myself is I start growing my own food as much as possible. Herbs, hydroponic gardening with water is really easy, even in a an urban type setting. I have a rooftop patio that I've got a tower garden, so I grow lettuces and herbs and all sorts of things. You can certainly do countertop herbs. Like, you just really take control. Visit your farmers markets. And so it's back to eating basically how we used to, you know, many, many, many hundreds of years ago, where, like we said, organic. And I say plant dense. If we're plant dense, that plant strong, we are nutrient dense. So we've got to get these nutrients in. We've got to get the enzymes in. And we have to, if you're going to have convenient food, just think about it. Make your convenient food good for you. Mm-hmm. And it's so easy to do. I always say fail to plan to fail. So you've got to get that food prep in there, but it's doable. And quite honestly, the investment is worth it because prevention is the cure.
0: Do our bodies have the ability to store nutrients? Because like you, each seasonal, well, in January and February where I live, there are no strawberries around. There are no peaches. There are no vegetables around. What do we do then?
1: You save that craving to when they are around.
0: Okay.
1: I really, really, or I would say that fresh frozen, if you can get a good market where you've got fresh frozen, that is the second best thing. If you really can't wait for those fresh crops to come on in, fresh frozen would be the thing to do.
0: Okay, so you're saying that when something is fresh frozen or flash frozen, as they call it, those enzymes, those nutrients are pretty well locked in for the duration until you eat them?
1: I say second best.
0: Okay, second best. Eat local and in season is number one. Fresh frozen is number two. Well, I like what you're saying here because you're giving us hope that the whole, that passage from our mouth to the other end of our bodies where we eliminate food, can be healed, and it can bring our hormones back into balance and can bring about a great amount of health. Dr. Holly Lucille, is there a website where people can come to learn more about you and about what you're saying today?
1: Yes, you can just go to my personal website. It's Dr. as in Dr. Holly Lucille, L-U-C-I-L-L-E as in Lucille Ball, .com.
0: Okay. Well, very good. And I recommend, listener, that you go there. There is all kinds of information there for you to enjoy. Also, some resources for you to enjoy as well on that website, drholly-lucille.com. Dr. Holly Lucille is in private practice, naturopathic doctor in private practice in Los Angeles, California. Dr. Lucille, thank you so much for being with us today. Appreciate your words of wisdom. Thank you.
1: Thank you, Charles.
0: And listener, until next time, this is Charles Mills along with Dr. Holly Lucille, inviting you to remain heartwise. Goodbye, everyone.
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0: It's time now for the Bible teaching of Kenneth Cox.
1: Evidently, God was wanting to emphasize to mankind, emphasize to us, the importance of being ready for His coming. Because, as I mentioned, when we come to the last book, the Old Testament, the last chapter of the Old Testament, the last two verses in that chapter, it says, "Behold, I will send you Elijah the prophet before the coming of the great and dreadful day of the Lord." Now, when it speaks of the great and dreadful day of the Lord, that is talking about the coming of Jesus Christ. That's what it's referring to, is the coming of Christ. And it tells us certain things that were to be done or cared for in order for us to be ready for the coming of Jesus Christ. And the Scripture emphasizes that that day will come quickly, because it says here in Zephaniah, the first chapter in verse 14, it says, "The great day of the Lord is near." The great day of the Lord is near. It is near and hastens quickly. So what it's saying, as we see these things take place, that they will take place in quick succession. And so it says the coming of the Lord will come quickly. And you and I need to be prepared for that day. It continues in verse 15 and says, "That day is a day of wrath, a day of trouble and distress." So it's going to be a time, the coming of the Lord, in which the whole world will be involved. It'll be a time of wrath, a time of distress, a day of devastation, a desolation, a day of darkness and gloominess. This will not be a good time. And dear friend, above all, you and I need to make sure that we have our lives fully and completely set in Jesus Christ, that our foundation is firm, that we are not moved around, that we have laid hold of the hope that there is in Christ our Lord, because it's going to affect people. It says men's hearts failing them for fear. So it's not an easy time, and expectation of those things that are coming on the earth, for the power of the heavens will be shaken. So we need to be ready for the coming of Jesus Christ. So tonight, that's what we're going to look at. We're going to look at, what do I need to do to be prepared for the coming of Jesus Christ? Then they will see the Son of Man coming in the clouds with power and great glory. Now, have you ever just stopped and thought about it, what it's going to be like when Christ comes? And will you and I greet that with joy and expectation? Because it says it will be a fearful time indeed. So how to prepare for the coming of the Lord? Well, to begin with, tonight I would like to talk to those that may be here in the audience, maybe you're watching by television, or maybe you're listening on the radio, but I'd like to talk specifically to those who know at this point that if Christ was to come, you'd be lost. That you know without a question of a doubt that you're lost and that you would not make it if Christ would come. So what can you do as an individual to be prepared for the coming of Jesus Christ? Well, the first thing I would say to you is it tells him to do this. Listen carefully to this text. And it's about the Elijah message, and it says, "And he also will go before him in the spirit and the power of Elijah to turn the hearts of the fathers to the children." Now listen. "And the disobedient to the wisdom of the just, to make ready a people prepared for the Lord." So it says that what Elijah was doing was to make these people who are disobedient, to turn them to the just and prepare them for the coming of the Lord. So that's what we want to do tonight. We want to make sure that if you know that you are not saved, you know that you are lost, then I'd like to share with you what you can do to be ready for the coming of the Lord. So the first thing

in any other, for there is no other name under heaven given among men by which we must be saved. No other way, only in Jesus Christ. And it's really this simple. There's nobody else. Nobody else in the universe. Nobody else ever that died for mankind. Nobody came and bore your sins and mine except Jesus Christ, and He came and died in your place. And therefore, dear friend, if you want salvation, you must come to Christ and accept Him as your personal Savior. I can't offer you any other way, only in Christ Jesus. Secondly, you must accept Christ, but you also must understand that you and I must surrender self. You cannot hang on to the old man of sin and go through and think that you'll make it. That is contrary to Christ. And therefore, I must surrender. I must surrender myself to the work of the Holy Spirit. Please understand that when it comes in this question of preparation for the coming of the Lord, this is not something that you and I can do of our own strength. You can't do it. It's basically, when we talk about that, that is an impossibility for you and I to do what is necessary of our own strength. I cannot change to the degree that I need to change of my own strength. I must have the Holy Spirit. When it comes to understanding this book, when it comes to understanding what it says, I can't in my own intellect. It's just not there. That's the reason it says this. But the Helper, the Holy Spirit, whom the Father will send in my name, He will teach you what? All things. That is the work of the Holy Spirit. He will teach you all things. I must get into the Word of God. And as I get into the Word of God, the Holy Spirit will teach us. So the Holy Spirit's necessary. But the Holy Spirit cannot work in you, or He cannot work in me, if self is not surrendered. If self is predominant in your life, the Holy Spirit can't work there. Teach you all things and bring to your remembrance all things that I said to you. This is the work of the Holy Spirit to make me different. To make me different than I am. I can't do that. But the Holy Spirit can do that. And that's why it says that the Holy Spirit gives to us, if you please, the fruits of the Spirit. You see, by nature, these things just don't take place. But only as the Holy Spirit comes into your life do you become loving. See, by nature, not very loving. But the Holy Spirit can bring that into your life and make you a loving person. He can make you so that you care about others. He can bring about that change. It's the Holy Spirit that gives you joy, gives me peace, long-suffering, kindness, goodness, faithfulness, gentleness, self-control. Against such there is no law. You see, you're having troubles. Are there habits that plague your life and you can't seem to get over it? Well, dear friend, what you need here
is the Holy Spirit, because the Holy Spirit is what brings self-control.

0: That's not what comes of our own self. That's the work of the Holy Spirit. So I have to surrender my life to the work of the Holy Spirit. Now, I'm talking specifically to those of you out there that know you're lost. And I'm saying, forget this thing of thinking you're going to change yourself and you're going to make yourself different. I know people have known them for 30, 40 years that all this time they've been trying to change themselves, and they're just as worse off now than they were back then. You see, you can't do that. That has to be the work of the Spirit of God in your life. So, dear friend, quit the trying and surrender. You see, in Christianity, victory does not come by fight. It comes by surrender. That's how it comes. Okay. Also, quit being disobedient. I'm talking specifically to those of you that are not saved. Quit being disobedient. That's what it says. That's what the Elijah message is. It says the disobedient, he will turn them from that to obedience. And so I have to come to the place where I am willing to follow God's commandments. And the disobedient, see, to the wisdom of the just, to make ready a people prepared for the Lord. So, dear friend, if you find yourself being on the rebellious side and disobedient, then, dear friend, you got to surrender it. You got to give it to the Lord and say, okay, I will follow you. Let us hear the conclusion of the whole matter. Talk about all you want to. Hear the conclusion of the whole matter. Fear God, keep His commandments, for this is the whole duty of man. That's the whole duty of mankind. Now, let me just say this to you, and I hope you, those of you that are considering accepting Christ and giving your heart to Him, understand simply this. There's nothing you can do, nothing you can do to add to salvation. Nothing, absolutely nothing. Jesus Christ did everything that was demanded. He did everything. There's nothing you can add to it. There's nothing you can put to it. You can't do anything. The only thing you can do is accept what Christ has done for you. See? So when it comes to salvation, you can't add anything to it or do anything to it. Christ did it all. Your responsibility, my responsibility, is simply to obey. Okay? It's just that simple. He did it all. I accept what He did. My responsibility is simply to obey. So if you want to be prepared for the coming of Jesus Christ, then give your heart to the Lord, surrender your life to the work of the Holy Spirit, and be obedient. And it'll make a great, great difference in your life. All right. Now I want to talk to those who have accepted Christ. Maybe you have been a Christian for years and you have followed the Lord. I want to talk specifically to you and what the Elijah message has to say to you and to me concerning the times in which we're living in and what we need to do to be prepared for the Lord, because there's some of us that have been going along here for a long, long time now, and we need to be ready for the coming of Jesus Christ. So Elijah gives us a little insight to some of the things that we need to do. And it says here in 1 Kings 17, verse 1, it says, "And Elijah the Tishbite of the inhabitants of Gilead said to Ahab, 'As the Lord God of Israel lives, before whom I stand, there shall not be dew nor rain these years except by my word.'" Never in history, never in history, when you have had a king like Ahab that led all of Israel the opposite way, away from God, and you had national apostasy. Every time that has happened in history, God has always had a man like Elijah. Amen. Every time. And so he called Elijah and he said, you go in there and you tell Ahab that if he does not change his way, it will not rain for 3.5 years. And Elijah left the court of Ahab, and Ahab didn't see him for 3.5 years. And it didn't rain for 3.5 years. And dear friends, Israel, who even in the days of Ahab was still a very fertile, beautiful country, lush, became a desert. Not a drop of rain for 3.5 years. And after 3.5 years, God told Elijah, he said, you go see Ahab. And he said, I don't go see Ahab. He's looking for me. And he said, well, you go see him. And you remember he got out there, and his servant, Ahab's servant, found him. And Elijah told him, you go tell Ahab I'm here. And he went and told Ahab he was there. And it says this is what happened. Then it happened when Ahab saw Elijah, that Ahab said to him, is that you, O troubler of Israel? You know, dear friends, it always is interesting to me how that the one that's doing the troubling thinks somebody else is. You know, he said, you're the trouble of Israel? Listen to the words of Elijah. And he answered, I have not troubled Israel, but you and your father's house have, in that you have what? Forsaken the commandments of the Lord and have followed the Baals. He said, no, I'm not the one that's troubling Israel. You and your household who have forsaken the commandments of the Lord and have followed the Baals. Tonight, I'm talking now specifically to those that have given their heart to the Lord. Have you forsaken God's commandments? Are you keeping them? I'm not talking about one. I'm talking about all 10. Are you true to what those commandments say? Are you walking in the commandments of the Lord? Are you violating some of them? You said you've left the commandments of God. You're following the Baals. And then we find that Elijah said to the people, they called them all up on the top of Mount Carmel. And Elijah came to all the people and said, how long will you falter between two opinions? If the Lord is God, follow him. But if Baal, follow him. You see, dear friend, you just cannot follow God and follow the world. I'm sorry, you can't. You can't take and put those two together. No more than you could put God and Baal. You can't take God and the world and put them together. And tonight, if you're caught up in the world, then, dear friend, I plead with you, take a good, close look. Because we're coming down here in which the Lord is coming back. And we need to be ready for his coming. So they took the bull, which was given them, and they prepared it, and they called on the name of Baal from morning even till noon, saying, O Baal, hear us. All the prophets of Baal. By the way, you know how many of them there were? 850. There were 450 prophets of Baal and 400 prophets of the grove. 850 of them there. And they gathered around there and they pled with Baal to send down fire from heaven. And by the way, he was the god of fire, to send fire down from heaven and burn up the sacrifice. And so it was at noon. Now they've prayed all morning long. That Elijah mocked them and said, "Cry aloud, for he is a god. Either he is meditating, or he is busy, or he's on a journey, or perhaps he's sleeping and must be awakened." Said, you know, cry louder, talk louder. Maybe he's not hearing you. And they continued to pray all afternoon. So they cried aloud and cut themselves, as their custom was, with knives and lances until the blood gushed out on them. Took knives and cut their bodies, and they cried all afternoon, praying that Baal would do something in their behalf. And when midday was past, they prophesied until the time of the offering of the evening sacrifice. That's late afternoon. But there was what? No voice. No one answered. No one paid attention. I mean, and all this noise, when it was all said and done, nobody answered. Now, folks, learn something. This old world isn't going to answer your problems. This old world isn't going to give you satisfaction. It's not going to give you peace. It's not going to give you joy. It's not going to give you any of those things. When it was all said and done, there was no one, there was no answer, there was no one that gave them any attention. And so if you're looking to this world to find an answer for your problems, I'll tell you right now, you won't find it in this world. And then it says that Elijah said, "That's enough." And he went over to where the altar of God had stood, and he had them rebuild it. Took and put on that altar a sacrifice, and then had them bring up 7 barrels of water and dump over that until the water drenched everything and filled up the ditch that they had dug around it. And then it says, Elijah went over and he knelt, and he said, "The God of Abraham, and the God of Isaac, and the God of Jacob, if thou be the God of Israel, send fire and burn up this sacrifice." And the scripture says here, "Then the fire of the Lord fell and consumed the burnt sacrifice, and the wood and the stones and the dust, and it licked up the water that was in the trench." Fire fell. I mean, it burned up everything. It even licked up the water and the dust of the ground. And Israel fell on their faces, and they said, "The Lord, He is God. The Lord, He is God." And I plead with you this evening, dear friend, get it clear in your heart and your soul who you believe in. If you believe in God, believe in Him. Don't be half-hearted about it. Believe in Him. If you're not going to believe in Him, then follow the world. But I can tell you for sure, when it all ends up, nothing in this old world is going to do for you what you need to have done. As it says, "And he who loves father or mother more than me is not worthy of me. And he who loves son or daughter more than me is not worthy of me." That means that you've got to make a decision. You've got to get your priorities in the right place and say, "Well, this is what I believe and this is what I'm going to do, and I'll put nothing ahead of it." Nothing. Wife, mother, father, brother, sister, child, Nothing that I have must come between me and God. And he who does not take his cross and follow me is not worthy of me. What am I telling you? If you have anything that comes between you and God, that's an idol. If you have anything that comes between you and God, that's an idol. And you wanted to find out whether it's there or not? I'll just simply how you can tell whether it's there or not. If you've got anything, I don't care what it is, and you can't walk away from it, it's an idol. I have to be willing to forsake everything that I have for Jesus Christ. I must be willing to give up everything that I have for him. Or else, it comes between me and him. It's an idol. And everyone who has left houses, if you leave them, okay? If that house is more important to you than Jesus Christ, then it's an idol. Everyone who has left houses or brothers or sisters or father or mother or wife or children or lands for my sake shall receive 100-fold and inherit eternal life. I have to be willing to give it up for the Lord Jesus Christ. Okay. Now you need to understand where we are. We're talking about the Elijah message. We're talking about where we are, what we've got to do to be prepared for the coming of the Lord. And so there's some facets here that we've got to understand. One, and he cried mightily with a loud voice, saying, Babylon has fallen, Babylon the great has fallen, and has become a dwelling place for demons and a prison for every foul spirit and a cage for every unclean and hated bird. Babylon has fallen. I cannot be permitted to be caught up into Babylon. In God's eyes, Babylon has fallen. But you see, the problem is, and we're drawing a comparison here, folks. You remember the children of Israel were carried to where? In the captivity, they were carried to where? To Babylon. But what people don't understand is life was good in Babylon. See? They were there. You remember Daniel had gone there. Daniel had become the prime minister of the country. Shadrach, Meshach, and Abednego had been elevated to some of the very top positions in the country, and therefore things was great in Babylon. Babylon was the richest nation on earth. I mean, Nebuchadnezzar had lavished all kinds of wealth upon that city. It was a wonderful place to live. They had things that nobody else had. It was a great place to live. Things were nice in Babylon. They all had good jobs. They not only had good jobs, they had plenty of food. In fact, historians tell us that if they closed the gates of the city of Babylon, they had enough food inside the city to take care of them for 40 years. So, food was plentiful, all of it you wanted. They had good houses, good homes, all those things were there. They had been in Babylon for 70 years, and life was good. And God said, come out of Babylon. That's what he's saying to you today. Spiritually, God is saying, Babylon has fallen. Come out of Babylon. Do you know where he's asking you to go? Where was he asking them to go? Oh, he's telling them to go back to Jerusalem. Well, Life in Jerusalem was hard. Life in Jerusalem wasn't easy. I mean, it was just the opposite of Babylon. There were no jobs. There was no city. Everything in Jerusalem was in ruins. Food was scarce. No housing. Everything was in bad shape in Jerusalem. And he's saying, come out of Babylon. Go to Jerusalem. I'm not offering you tonight an easy way. God didn't offer it to you. He says in this last days, Babylon has fallen. He's saying, come out. It may not be easy, folks. I can't promise you that. It may be very, very difficult. But God is calling you, and He's calling me to leave this world behind. Leave the things that this world offers behind and put our eyes on Jerusalem. Because that's where God says we're going, to a city whose builder and maker is God. That's what we're looking for, a new place where we are. Do not what? Do not love the world or the things of the world. If anyone loves the world, the love of the Father is not in him. See, it's a call. It's a call out of the world. And he says that you and I need to understand this. We need to decide we're willing to do this because he's coming back, and we need to be prepared for his coming. And it says that while he's coming, here talking about the 10 virgins, it says, but while the bridegroom was delayed, they all slumbered and slept. Do you think, I want to ask you a question. Do you think the bridegroom has been delayed? Oh, absolutely. No question, the bridegroom has been delayed. So, you know, if we didn't have anything else telling us where we are, that itself ought to tell us where we are. The bridegroom is delayed. And it says that all the virgins did what? Slumbered. It does not say five of them didn't. It says they all slumbered and slept. All 10 of them. But what happened? There was a call. There was a cry saying, wake up! Wake up, the bridegroom's coming. And so they woke. And do this, knowing the time, and I hope, dear friend, tonight you know the time, that now it is what? High time to wake out of sleep, for now our salvation is nearer than we first believed. If there was ever a period of time in which mankind has lived and are living today, now is the time to wake out of sleep. To wake up, because Jesus Christ is coming back. So how do I wake out of sleep? They all slumbered and slept. How do I wake up? Well, let me share some things with you. One, don't be drugged. And how am I drugged? I'm drugged by taking in the drugs of this world. And let me tell you some of the things that we're doing that's drugs that are keeping us asleep. And one of those things that we're doing is we're watching too much television. Dear friend, you cannot spend 5-6 hours a day watching television and maintain a Christian belief. That is totally impossible. You and I must not spend time in television. We need to spend time in the Word. We need to spend time there. I'm not saying don't watch TV. I'm saying stop spending the hours and hours and hours that people spend. I know people come home from work 5 o'clock and they sit in front of that thing until 10 o'clock at night. You can't do that. You got to spend time in the Word of God. You see what you're doing? You're eating the wrong type of food. That's what you're doing. The same thing that Christ told the disciples. He said, beware of the leaven of the Pharisees. You and I are feeding our souls with the wrong type of food. This book has the power within it to change your life. Do you understand that? That is here, is the power to change your life and to bring make things different. And you and I must spend time in it so that our lives are changed. And people today are drugged. They know more about actors and sport figures and all that than they know about the Word of God. You can ask them and they can tell you all about these people, but they can't tell you anything about the Word of God. And I'm not talking about people who claim to be claim to be non-Christian. I'm talking about people that claim to know the Lord. And they know more about sports than they know about the Word of God. No, that cannot be if I'm going to be prepared for the coming of Jesus Christ. Thirdly, not listening. We're just not listening. We don't have our ears open. It says they have ears, but they do not hear. I can't hear the still, small voice of the Lord. I can't hear it because I am deaf to the Spirit of God and the voice of God. You see, I've got to listen. I've got to understand. I've got to listen to what the Holy Spirit is saying. Finally, you need to change your lifestyle. Your lifestyle needs to be changed. I'm talking about why people are, or what needs to happen for them to wake out of sleep. You can't continue to have a lifestyle that doesn't spend any time with the Lord Jesus Christ, that doesn't spend any time. I'm amazed at people who call themselves Christian, and they may spend an hour or 2 hours a week in Christian activity, and that's it. And they think they're going to make it into the kingdom of heaven? Dear friend, they are asleep, and they will remain asleep. You and I have to wake out of sleep. We have to prepare our soul for the coming of the Lord. And if we don't, we'll miss it. These are things that has to take place, and this is what the Elijah message is about, calling people to be prepared for the coming of the Lord. Necessary. Behold, this is our God. We have waited for Him, and He will save us. See? I need to be watching. I need to be looking. I need to be prepared for the coming of Jesus Christ. Are you ready for Jesus to come?
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2: I'd like to think that one day, when we get to heaven, we're going to see a list of people. 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

0: It's time now for Bible Talk. Join our hosts, Gary Gibbs and John Bradshaw, speakers for the Amazing Facts Ministry, as they now open the Bible and discuss themes that affect your life today. Stay tuned, because the next 15 minutes will deepen your understanding of God's Word.
1: Hi, friend, and welcome again to Bible Talk, where we talk about the Bible and the Bible as it affects you today. I'm John Bradshaw, and with me is Gary Gibbs.
2: Hi, John, and today we are going to talk about what the Bible says about some difficult texts that some people have misunderstood in their reading of it.
1: Yeah, we're going to go right into 1 Corinthians, and I'll be right up front with you and tell you that there are some things that Paul wrote that I kind of wish he'd written with a little more clarity sometimes for the benefit of people everywhere.
2: Well, didn't Peter, wasn't it Peter, who also felt the same way?
1: That's true.
2: He said that Paul wrote some things difficult to be understood that some wrestle with or rest to their own destruction.
1: That's exactly right. And perhaps we're going to look at some of those passages today. And by the grace of God, we won't rest to our own destruction. We'll, with his help, maybe clarify some things in the minds of many people listening today to Bible Talk.
2: Well, which text are we going to turn to, John?
1: I'll be honest with you. Sometimes, depending on who's reading the Bible, it seems like women get a bit of a hard time in the Bible. And how about those passages in the Bible, ladies, are you listening? How about those passages in the Bible that say the women should keep quiet in church? How do you like that?
2: Well, the Bible does say that, John.
1: But all right then. So for all the male chauvinists listening, thank you for joining us today on Bible.
2: Now, hopefully they stay tuned, because this text has a context.
1: Okay. Now, the Bible talks about women keeping quiet in church. If you've read the Bible, you've read this. And if you've read the Bible, you've said, what is that about? Why does the Bible say that? Gary, do you want to read it for us in 1 Corinthians 14?
2: I'm going to read that one to you, and I'll read another one for you in 1 Timothy chapter 2.
1: All right.
2: There are two texts, actually. 1 Corinthians chapter 14, verse 34 says, let your women keep silence. Now, a lot of guys would stop right there, but notice what it says. Let your women keep silence in the churches, for it's not permitted unto them to speak. But they're commanded to be under obedience, as also saith the law. And the way that's interpreted, quite frankly, is women are not to speak in church. They're to be completely quiet in church.
1: Can you imagine what that would be like? And no clever answers, please. But it hardly seems as though that would be plan A, that half of the church population remains quiet at all times. Is there more? In fact, I'm looking at the same passage. Verse 35 says what they ought to do if they want to learn something.
2: Yeah, let me read one other text, just kind of get them all on the table in case anybody's thinking about this other one.
1: All right.
2: 1 Timothy 2:11, let the women learn in silence with all subjection. So there you go. There are your two major texts on this topic.
1: And learn in silence and keep quiet. Keep silence in the church.
2: That's it. So what do we say about that?
1: Well, let's try to flesh this out and look at this from a very biblical perspective. You're dealing with an early Christian church. There's no doubt about it. And there were some things going on. There was some violations of certain principles. Propriety and decency was being messed with, if you like, because we read in this passage where the Bible says God is not the author of confusion, but of peace. Mm-hmm. Now, in the early Christian church, I think with these passages, you've got to look at context, time and place. Mm-hmm. What was the church like back then? Now, it's my understanding that in many of those early churches, you had men sitting on one side of the church, women sitting on the other side of the church.
2: Mm-hmm.
1: Now, this is where this other verse in 1 Corinthians 14 comes in. Let the women keep silence. Or verse 35, if they want to learn anything, let them ask their husbands at home. It gets better. For it is a shame for women to speak in the church. Now, I mean, really, what's happening here? Let's try to transport ourselves to that place in time. The church with men on one side, women on the other. You can just imagine the woman hearing something. Perhaps she'd never heard it before, didn't understand what the preacher was saying. And maybe there was confusion and disorder as the wife would call out to the husband across the church, lean across the aisle, holler from one side of the room to the other. I don't know. But certainly there was something like that going on. And Paul is saying, hey, there's confusion resulting. Don't let this take place. Let it stop, and let it stop quickly.
2: And I think that's really clear from the context, not only talking about the women being silent. 1 Corinthians 14 is really a text about order and decency in the whole church service, because it talks about tongues. And it says, and tongues, of course, in this context, is different languages. Corinth was a melting pot of people from all different cultures.
1: That's right.
2: And here they were attending the same churches together, and there they were speaking in their different languages. And Paul says, if you're going to speak in these different languages, speak in order with interpretation.
1: Always.
2: And so he's saying, speak one language, and then the next one interprets it, and then you interpret into another language. And that's in that context. He says, now, what about the women? And we can put in parentheses that cultural understanding you've given us. The women who are also talking up and speaking out, saying, what did he say? What did he say? I didn't understand his language. And calling to their husband across the aisle, who might be more educated, most likely, in that day, who might know more languages and know more about the Hebrew Scriptures. And so Paul's saying, listen, this is another issue we've got in the church, is the people calling across the aisles.
1: Is it fair to say that there was certain cultural sensitivity?

0: even in this day we live in. Also back then, and this is another one, God said, okay, we've dealt with this idea, keep silence, don't make a distraction, don't cause mayhem. But didn't it say in the Bible too, speaking to the same Corinthians, tell the women not to cut their hair. If they cut their hair, it's terrible, and we just don't want that happening at all.
1: Yeah, in fact, there are people who don't cut their hair at all because of this very text. You'll find it in 1 Corinthians chapter 11 and about verse 15 there. Let me read it to you. It says, if a woman has long hair, it's a glory to her, for her hair is given her for a covering. And then it goes on and actually says in the verse before, it says, did not even nature itself teach you that if a man has long hair, it's a shame to him? So if a man has long hair, it's a shame to him. If a woman has short hair, it's a shame to her. And so people say this is teaching that women should not cut their hair.
0: So what's the deal? Is there a cultural framework that we can look at this through? I think there is. You look back to that time of the early Corinthian church. Mm-hmm. What did you have going on? A lot of converts coming from heathenism. And back in that day, I mean, what was going on in terms of immorality in the society was just awful. And what we understand is the temple prostitutes were women who would shave their head. Mm-hmm. And there was no way the early Christian believers wanted in any way to be mistaken for those immoral, I can hardly think of an adjective to describe the baseness of their behavior. Didn't want to be confused with those immoral temple prostitutes. Mm-hmm. So don't even give the impression that you are imitating their customs and therefore practicing their practices.
1: That's right. And therefore, there needs to be a cultural distinction between Christians and non-Christians even today. You know, John, this opens Pandora's box.
0: Yeah.
1: But a lot of Christians dress just like the world. You know, a lot of the fashions today that some people wear, or a lot of people wear, and even Christians, they come right out of the brothels, really.
0: Absolutely right. And Christians today, many of them are at the place where they don't see the difference or even see the need to see the difference between dressing perhaps in an appropriate fashion and dressing just like the models on the catwalks or the...
1: Or the prostitutes on the street corner. Recently, I was in another country on the other side of the planet, and the women dressed modestly. But the women on the street corners dressed like a lot of the young ladies do in the malls of the United States of America.
0: That ought to tell you something right there.
1: It told me a lot.
0: And some of those fashions that are designed, let's be honest now, mm-hmm. designed just to... stimulate and arouse certain desires, certain unholy desires outside of marriage.
1: Now, John, you've said several things now that are going to upset a lot of women, and they're going to be writing you. I hope they don't write me. But here's what we do have. We have the same problem with men doing the same thing today.
0: Oh, no question about it.
1: So it goes both ways, doesn't it?
0: Sure it does. And people ought to respect propriety and decency and modesty, be you a man or a woman, and there are many ways to be immodest. Some people are immodest by the way they flaunt their wealth.
1: Hmm. Or the way they bat their eyelids.
0: Yeah, sure. There's
1: you can be dressed
0: a number
1: modestly
0: of ways.
1: And the other things you do, your body language is immodest. Back to this issue, though. We're talking about 1 Corinthians.
0: Yeah.
1: Paul's dealing with cultural issues is what you're saying.
0: Yes, now, he is.
1: Why can't we make those doctrinal issues? Why can't we just say they're cultural?
0: Well, okay, let's talk about the idea of women keeping silence in the church.
1: Mm-hmm.
0: Go looking through all of the Bible. See, you've got two places where Paul is writing to a brand new Christian church,
1: mm-hmm.
0: and he speaks about this, the whole thing, women keep quiet, don't teach,
1: mm-hmm.
0: Don't usurp authority.
1: Mm-hmm.
0: But you know, I just reading in my devotional time yesterday, reading in the book of Acts, you've got many significant female figures in early Christianity.
1: You really do.
0: Obviously did a lot of teaching. You had Priscilla and Aquila.
1: Mm-hmm.
0: Priscilla was not a male, she was a female, yet she was in one of the instructors of the very powerful Bible worker Apollos.
1: Mm-hmm.
0: So she wasn't sitting around like a shrinking violet. This was somebody that was instructing and teaching according to God's word.
1: And then you have Philip the evangelist in Acts 21. He had four daughters who prophesied. They were prophets.
0: You had Deborah, who was a judge in Israel. there were many women who occupied many positions of importance and authority and other things of this nature.
1: And obviously they were teaching. They weren't just silent in church and silent all the other time. They were teaching. John, you and I have both been blessed by women

0: who have insights that a man's never going to have because they're wired differently. They're women who see things. They're more in tune with how people feel, and they more in tune often with the heart of God himself. And
1: no question.
0: So we can be blessed. And boy, if they never talk, we're all going to get in a lot of trouble. Women can save us from a lot of trouble. And the women, you are listening, you know that God's blessed you with those insights.
1: No question about that at all. I do think it's important, though, to embrace, to take a look at and confront these texts that many people rest to their destruction and rest actually to the demeaning of women and to put them down. I was just talking counseling really with a couple yesterday, and the husband, and not all husbands, thank God, are like this, mm-hmm. but would use the Bible and his perceived spiritual superiority to put his wife down.
0: And that's a shame, because I think there are a lot of women today who turn against God and against the Bible because they perceive the Bible as anti-women.
1: And what she had found out was that this husband of hers is professing to be all high and mighty, treating her like a piece of dirt. And she said to me, I've come to the conclusion that if it's not working in his life, why should I waste my time trying to make it work in mine?
0: Oh, what a shame.
1: So I took him to Ephesians and showed him where the Bible says that husbands ought to love their wives enough to lay down and die for them. Love your wife as Christ loved the church. He died for the church. So when we look at these passages in the Bible, we've got to understand that Christ isn't trying to subjugate or demean or lessen or diminish the role, the dignity, the value of anyone at all.
0: That is certainly true, because God gives dignity to women.
1: Yes, he does. Oh, look, we're out of time again. The fastest few minutes in radio. Thank you for joining us this time. See you more next time. 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
1: Dear Mom, remember when I had my tonsils out? I think I was 8 at the time. I remember the night before surgery, you sat by my bed holding my hand so I wouldn't be afraid. Later that night, I woke up and found you asleep in the chair, still holding my hand, and I wasn't afraid anymore. Thanks, Mom, for all the years of being there when I needed to hold on. Happy Mother's Day. Your son, Jack.
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0: Welcome to today's reading from the Bible, the Word of God. Thy word is a lamp unto my feet and a light unto my path.
1: Psalm 89, a contemplation of Ethan the Ezrahite. I will sing of the mercies of the Lord forever. With my mouth will I make known your faithfulness to all generations. For I have said, mercy shall be built up forever. Your faithfulness you shall establish in the very heavens. I have made a covenant with my chosen. I have sworn to my servant David, your seed I will establish forever, and build up your throne to all generations. Selah. And the heavens will praise your wonders, O Lord, your faithfulness also in the assembly of the saints. For who in the heavens can be compared to the Lord? Who among the sons of the mighty can be likened to the Lord? God is greatly to be feared in the assembly of the saints, and to be held in reverence by all those around him. O Lord God of hosts, who is mighty like you, O Lord? Your faithfulness also surrounds you. You rule the raging of the sea. When its waves rise, you still them. You have broken Rahab in pieces, as one who is slain. You have scattered your enemies with your mighty arm.
2: The heavens are yours, the earth also is yours. The world and all its fullness, you have founded them.
1: The north and the south, you have created them. Tabor and Hermon, rejoice in your name. You have a mighty arm. Strong is your hand, and high is your right hand. Righteousness and justice are the foundation of your throne. Mercy and truth go before your face. Blessed are the people who know the joyful sound. They walk, O Lord, in the light of your countenance. In your name they rejoice all day long, and in your righteousness they are exalted. For you are the glory of their strength, and in your favor our horn is exalted. For our shield belongs to the Lord, and our King to the Holy One of Israel. Then you spoke in a vision to your Holy One, and said, I have given help to one who is mighty. I have exalted one chosen from the people. I have found my servant David, with my holy oil have anointed him. With whom my hand shall be established, also my arm shall strengthen him. The enemy shall not outwit him, nor the son of wickedness afflict him. I will beat down his foes before his face, and plague those who hate him. But my faithfulness and my mercy shall be with him, and in my name his horn shall be exalted. Also I will set his hand over the sea, and his right hand over the rivers. He shall cry to me, You are my Father, my God, and the rock of my salvation. Also I will make him my firstborn, the highest of the kings of the earth. My mercy I will keep for him forever, and my covenant shall stand firm with him. His seed also I will make to endure forever, and his throne as the days of heaven. If his sons forsake my law and do not walk in my judgments, if they break my statutes and do not keep my commandments, then I will punish their transgression with the rod, and their iniquity with stripes. Nevertheless, my loving kindness I will not utterly take from him, nor allow my faithfulness to fail. My covenant I will not break, nor alter the word that has gone out of my lips. Once I have sworn by my holiness, I will not lie to David. His seed shall endure forever, and his throne as the sun before me. It shall be established forever like the moon, even like the faithful witness in the sky. Selah. But you have cast off and abhorred. You have been furious with your anointed. You have renounced the covenant of your servant. You have profaned his crown by casting it to the ground. You have broken down all his hedges. You have brought his strongholds to ruin. All who pass by the way plunder him. He is a reproach to his neighbors. You have exalted the right hand of his adversaries. You have made all his enemies rejoice. You have also turned back the edge of his sword and have not sustained him in the battle. You have made his glory cease and cast his throne down to the ground. The days of his youth you have shortened. You have covered him with shame. Selah. How long, Lord, will you hide yourself forever? Will your wrath burn like fire? Remember how short my time is. For what futility have you created all the children of men? What man can live and not see death? Can he deliver his life from the power of the grave? Selah, Lord, where are your former loving kindnesses, which you swore to David in your truth? Remember, Lord, the reproach of your servants, how I bear in my bosom the reproach of all the many peoples, with which your enemies have reproached, O Lord, with which they have reproached the footsteps of your anointed. Blessed be the Lord for evermore. Amen and amen.
3: That's the reading from the Old Testament. And now we turn to the New Testament.
1: The first epistle of Paul to the Corinthians, chapter 2. And I, brethren, when I came to you, did not come with excellence of speech or of wisdom declaring to you the testimony of God. For I determined not to know anything among you except Jesus Christ and him crucified. I was with you in weakness, in fear, and in much trembling. And my speech and my preaching were not with persuasive words of human wisdom, but in demonstration of the Spirit and of power, that your faith should not be in the wisdom of men, but in the power of God. However, we speak wisdom among those who are mature, yet not the wisdom of this age, nor of the rulers of this age, who are coming to nothing. But we speak the wisdom of God in a mystery, the hidden wisdom which God ordained before the ages for our glory, which none of the rulers of this age knew. For had they known, they would not have crucified the Lord of glory. But as it is written, eye has not seen, nor ear heard, nor have entered into the heart of man the things which God has prepared for those who love him. But God has revealed them to us through his Spirit. For the Spirit searches all things, yes, the deep things of God. For what man knows the things of a man except the spirit of the man which is in him? Even so, no one knows the things of God except the Spirit of God. Now we have received not the Spirit of the world, but the Spirit who is from God, that we might know the things that have been freely given to us by God. These things we also speak, not in words which man's wisdom teaches, but which the Holy Spirit teaches, comparing spiritual things with spiritual. But the natural man does not receive the things of the Spirit of God, for they are foolishness to him, nor can he know them, because they are spiritually discerned. But he who is spiritual judges all things, yet he himself is rightly judged by no one. For who has known the mind of the Lord that he may instruct him? But we have the mind of Christ.

You've been listening to the Word of God, today's reading of a section of the Holy Scriptures. All 66 books of Scripture are given by inspiration of God and are profitable for doctrine, for reproof, for correction, for instruction in righteousness, that the man of God may be perfect, thoroughly furnished unto all good works. 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
2: Hello there, boys and girls. This is Uncle Dan.
3: And I'm Aunt Carol. And by the way, we're not only welcoming all you boys and girls, but everyone who's listening.
2: That's right. We know from experience that many teens and adults are listening in, and we warmly greet you all as well. So, Aunt Carol.
3: Yes?
2: What do you have in mind for us today?
3: Well, I think I'd like to begin a two-part series today about a little lady who was not quite 4 feet 4 inches tall, but who turned out to be a dynamo of energy and enthusiasm for God.
2: Wow. Just think, Aunt Carol, this lady, whoever she was a whole 2 feet shorter than I am.
3: Yes. And it just goes to show that good things can come in little packages, as they say. Big packages or tall ones are not a guarantee of great things, although I must say that some tall packages are very good indeed.
2: Why, thank you, Aunt Carol. I presume you're including me in that group. You know, tall, good packages.
3: Oh, absolutely, Uncle Dan. In fact, I can think right off of 2 great tall packages, each 6 feet 4 inches tall. You and...
2: Oh, I know who you're going to say, Aunt Carol. Abraham Lincoln.
3: Exactly. And sometimes you even look like Honest Abe when you dress up with your black suit and stovepipe hat.
2: Well, I'll confess I truly enjoy presenting my Lincoln impressions, although I certainly don't claim to be as famous as he is. Anyway, dressing up as Lincoln and talking about his life links me to history in a very special way. And now speaking of history... I presume the little lady you spoke of is a well-known historical figure.
3: Well, not as famous as President Lincoln, of course. In fact, some folks may never have heard of her, but I'm hoping to change all of that.
2: I see. And now I'm really curious just who is the subject of today's story.
3: Her name is Lottie Moon, and when she was born, Abraham Lincoln was a young lawyer in Springfield, Illinois.
2: Mm-hmm.
3: The country was relatively young at that point, less than 100 years old, and the family roots of some stretched back to America's beginnings. I call this first story about her Lottie Moon, Child of Privilege. Charlotte Diggs Moon, nicknamed Lottie, was born on December 12, 1840, to Edward Harris Moon and his wife, Anna Maria Barclay Moon, in Albemarle County, Virginia. They lived on a large plantation called Viewmont, which had been inherited from Captain John Harris, Lottie's grandfather, who had been the richest man in the county. Lottie was the 4th child born into the Moon family, her older siblings being Tom, age 9, Oriana, or Ori, age 6, and Isaac, nicknamed Ike, age 4. After Lottie's birth came Collie, Molly, and last of all, Robinette, who was born when Lottie was 11 years old. Our story, however, opens one evening just before Robinette's birth, as Mother, along with Ori, Lottie, and Collie, are gathered around the hearth of one of the enormous fireplaces that heated their spacious home.
4: Well, girls, that's the end of our story about Anne Judson, the first American woman to become a missionary.
5: I don't think I'd like to go so far away from home.
6: Yeah, clear around the world to Burma.
4: Well, Lottie, Coley, she and her husband, Adoniram, were faithful servants of God, true to their Baptist faith.
7: Well, I think it's...
4: Ori, be careful with what you say.
7: But, Mother, how are you supposed to know who is right and who isn't? I mean, there's Uncle James and Aunt Julie, and what do? First, they sell Monticello. Imagine, they sold Monticello, and it used to belong to Thomas Jefferson.
4: I know, Ori, but then...
7: And then they move back to Viewmont, and then he becomes a respected pharmacist, and then, without warning, he announces he's going to become a missionary.
4: But don't you see, Ori?
7: What if Grandmother had known that they became disciples instead of Baptists?
4: Well,
7: and that now they're off to Jerusalem. And for what? To be a missionary to the Jews.
6: I miss my cousins.
5: Me too, Collie. I wish they were still here with us.
7: Yes, so do I. And now we'll probably never see them again.
6: Really?
7: Yes, Collie, really. Who knows, anyway? And who knows what to believe? There are the Campbellites and the Presbyterians, which Father was until he became a Baptist, and then Uncle James and the disciples and...
4: Now, Ori, let us not question the beliefs of others. Our Baptist roots are strong, and our duty lies in being faithful to...
7: To what? Everything is so confusing and the whole town is divided, it seems, arguing about whether it's right to baptize babies or some other thing. That's why I don't even want to go to church anymore.
3: No doubt it was confusing to hear so many disputes about so many tenets of the Christian faith. All of the older children began to develop a dislike of religion, and Ori's frustration served to affect her younger sister Lottie as well.
7: What did you think about Uncle James's letter, Lottie?
5: He's sure doing a lot of things over there in Jerusalem.
7: Yes, thank goodness for that at least. He's an archaeologist, a pharmacist, physician...
5: And evangelist. Don't forget that part.
7: I'm not forgetting it. I just think...
5: What?
7: Going off so far away from home to be a missionary.
5: I know.
7: Look at all he's left behind. Family, land, prestige. I mean, our grandfather owned more than 3,000 acres and had plantations clear to New Orleans. What a waste!
5: I don't ever want to be a missionary. Leave our nice home? Leave my family far behind? Not me, never, ever.
3: And it was true. Life at Viewmont was privileged and picturesque. The children wanted for nothing. There were vast

0: ear, the will he dictated generously provided for their education, including the girls. His main concern, however, was for their spiritual welfare.
1: I'm ready to die, but my two grown children, both unconverted, both hostile to the religion of Jesus. Oh, children, children!
0: His pleas, however, did little to change the hearts of his children, all of whom, from Lottie on up, had grown to disapprove of religion. Then, happily, he recovered, and within a couple of months was ready to depart for a business trip.
1: Now, Mother, here are the instructions for the workmen. The new drive will be a grand improvement, right from the main road up to the front of the house.
2: Yes, and I'll make sure the trees are cut and trimmed just as you have directed.
1: Very good.
3: Are you going to be gone a long time, Father?
1: Well, for a while, I'm afraid, Lottie. I'm off to New Orleans and Memphis. You there.
4: Yes, Master.
1: Please load my trunk on the wagon. But be careful, it's very heavy.
4: Yes, Master. Already done.
1: Excellent. That's full of gold coins for my business dealings.
2: Do be careful, dear.
1: And don't you worry one little bit. Well, everybody, I must be off. I'll be back before you know it.
0: But alas, it was not to be. Somewhere between New Orleans and Memphis, a fire broke out on the steamboat James Robb on which Father was traveling. Fortunately, since it was close to the shore, passengers were able to jump overboard and wade to safety. But Father, after dragging his heavy trunk across the deck, hoisting it onto his back, and struggling to the shore, suddenly collapsed. No one knew for sure whether a stroke or heart attack had struck Edward Moon, but he died as his body fell onto the bank. The family was devastated, but Anna Barclay Moon, now a widow and mother of seven children, was a woman of breeding and resolve. In honor of Edward Moon's memory, she changed little Robinette's name to Edmonia Harris Moon, who became known as Eddie to family and friends. Although grief-stricken, Mother did her best to manage the affairs of Viewmont. She also honored her husband's wishes for their children, in spite of the opinions of others.
5: Did you hear what Edward Moon had in his will?
6: You mean about the girls getting an education?
5: Yes. How ridiculous.
6: Mm-hmm.
5: What a girl needs is, well, poise and prettiness.
6: Mm-hmm.
5: To be accomplished in music.
6: Uh-huh.
5: The harpsichord, perhaps.
6: Not higher education, to be sure.
5: Mm-hmm.
6: Why, my Emma had hardly any formal schooling, but was well-trained as a lady. And just look who she married.
5: Exactly. In our society, we know a woman's place. She is to be a gracious hostess.
6: Mm-hmm.
5: Raise children.
6: Mm-hmm.
5: You ask me, you educate them, and what man would have them?
6: And those girls especially, Ori and Lottie at least, already so headstrong. What's to become of them, I ask you?
5: Mm-hmm.
0: The next year saw Ori off to the Pennsylvania Female Medical School, and Lottie's departure for the Virginia Female Seminary, where both of them were awakened to the emerging struggle for women's rights. Older brother Tom, now a doctor, his wife and young son resided at Viewmont to help Mother oversee affairs. And when they decided to head to California during the gold rush, Ike, now a lawyer, returned home to help. Sadly, Tom died of cholera on the trip, and Lottie dove into her studies with a new vengeance to forget her grief. The school, renamed Hollins Institute, supplied a busy round of classes and other responsibilities, including, as it seemed to Lottie, endless hours in the school chapel or across the street on Sundays at the Enon Baptist Church.
7: And now, if you'll turn your Bibles to the book of Matthew, chapter 5.
5: Oh, Carrie Ann, I'd die of boredom if you weren't here.
8: I know, dear cousin, the same goes for me.
5: Hey, look. Over there. You see him?
8: The boy in the front row?
5: Yes. Do you know who he is?
8: No, but I'd sure like to know.
5: I'll leave it to me. I'll find out somehow.
8: Well, be careful, Lottie. You're already on the edge of trouble half the time.
5: I know, but this place is too stuffy. You have to do this.
8: Have to do that.
5: Anyway, I have a plan to liven things up a little.
8: Oh, don't tell me. I don't want to know.
0: On the night before April Fool's Day, Lottie carried out her plan. Every morning, the pealing of the bell in the school bell tower awakened the girls to begin their daily schedule.

0: So it was that bell which became the target of Lottie's scheme. Lottie went to bed at the usual hour, but in the middle of the night she slipped out of bed, rolled up her bed covers, and tiptoed carefully past her sleeping friends, her blankets clutched under her arm. Silently, she mounted the stairs to the bell tower and opened the heavy door.
1: Oh, it's so hard to see in here. It's so dark. Now, where is that ladder up to the belfry? Ah, there it is. So, up I go. Up to the top.
0: Finally, reaching the bell and its dangling ropes, she secured the blankets around the clapper so it would only thunk dully against the side of the bell when the ropes were pulled.
1: Just wait till the caretaker tries to ring the 6 a.m. wake-up call. Is he ever going to be surprised?
0: Needless to say, the following morning brought much confusion when everyone overslept, but also much laughter.
2: April Fool, everybody! April Fool!
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0: We'll give all of our contact information again at the end of today's program.
3: And now, Aunt Carol, I'm eager to get back to your story.
0: All right, then. Here's the conclusion of Lottie Moon, Child of Privilege. Enjoying the diversion, the girls happily scrambled to get ready for their classes, but the scene which followed with the school officials was less funny. However, Lottie escaped being expelled for her prank and graduated within a few weeks with excellent grades. During the following summer and fall, Lottie became a tutor for her little sister Edmonia, and by Christmas, Ori returned home, now a licensed physician. Lottie was still restless to continue her education, and soon an opportunity presented itself.
4: Did you hear, Ori? Reverend Broadus has organized a new school, and it will have the very same classes offered for women as the University of Virginia offers for men.
5: Good for him. It seems the Baptists have taken note of the new push for women's rights, although I must say the country doesn't seem to embrace the idea of a female physician.
4: I know. I'm so sorry you haven't been able to find a position yet.
5: Well, all things in good time, I suppose. While I'm waiting, though, I think I'll go abroad, do a bit of traveling.
4: Oh, what fun!
5: Anyway, about my profession, I take courage from Elizabeth Blackwell.
4: The first lady physician in the entire country.
5: Exactly. And a great leader in the women's rights movement. Anyway, Reverend Broadus's Albemarle Female Institute is a step in the right direction.
4: Oh, I can't wait to get started. And church isn't even required. I mean, encouraged for sure, but not required. I think I've had enough chapel and church to last a lifetime.
0: At the Institute, Lottie applied herself diligently to her studies, especially excelling in foreign languages. But she just as diligently avoided religious services and other Christian activities, and was so well known for her practical jokes and pranks that she once told her fellow students that her middle initial D stood for devil. Then, during her second year, when a special evangelistic series began in December of 1858, she totally shunned the idea of attending the first night, but mischievously decided to go to the meetings on the second night.
6: Hey, look! It's Lottie! She's actually coming to the meeting.
7: Well, that's wonderful. Our morning prayer group has been praying for her.
6: Well, brace yourself. You know her. She's probably just coming to gather more ammunition for her taunts.
7: Well, maybe so, but you never know. Look, she's going to the front row.
6: Ooh, a front row seat. She won't miss a thing.
0: In fact, Lottie didn't miss a thing. While she had indeed attended to learn as much as possible so that she could continue her ridicule, she found that Reverend Broaddus's message gripped her heart. All night long she lay awake, wrestling with the impact of what she'd heard.
4: How did I get to be so anti-religious? Does it really matter what arguments I heard when I was little? Squabbles about this belief or that belief? Oh, I do wish that dog would be quiet. I'll never get to sleep. Oh, anyway, should all those long-ago debates make any difference about my relationship with God now? I mean, I went to the meeting last night so I could pick it apart. But everything made perfect sense. What really matters is what Jesus did for me. His sacrifice. God's great love for me.
0: Two nights later, Lottie Moon was baptized and almost instantly became a popular religious leader at the Institute. 2 years later, she graduated with a Master of Arts degree, a rare achievement for a woman in her day, making her, according to some, the best educated woman in the South. But just as she was poised to pursue a career, the Civil War broke out in April of 1861. Lottie returned to Viewmont, as did Ori, who had now returned from her travels. Naturally, after so many discussions between the two sisters in the past in which church and religion in general were discussed with ridicule, Lottie was a little hesitant to tell her sister about her spiritual awakening.
4: So, Reverend Broaddus is a wonderful speaker, and he put it all so, well, clearly. So I...
5: Oh, Lottie! It's wonderful. I'm so glad. You've really given your heart to God, haven't you?
4: Yes. Wait. Wonderful? You said wonderful. I thought you were...
5: Me too. I was baptized while I was in Jerusalem. You know... Uncle James?
4: What? Oh, that's amazing!
0: Although Lottie and Ori were overjoyed at learning the good news about the decision each of them had made, other news surrounding Viewmont, indeed the entire South, was not so happy. The Confederacy was embroiled in a bloody war with the Northern Army, and hundreds, even thousands of soldiers were being killed or wounded. Mrs. Moon, along with Ori, responded to the call of Confederate President Jefferson Davis and traveled to Charlottesville to exchange the family silver currency into IOUs and bonds to help finance the Southern cause. While there, Ori recognized her opportunity to serve.
5: Sign me up, sir. I am a physician, and if I don't miss my guess, you can use all the available doctors for the cause.
0: Soon, Ori was called into service. Lottie and younger sister Collie accompanied her to serve as nurses. Ori organized a surgical ward at the University of Virginia, and before long, at Ori's request, Lottie returned to Viewmont, where she set up an office to serve as hospital clerk. Within a year, Ori also came back to Viewmont. The war, the bloodshed, and the overwork had caused her to collapse during a surgery. Soon, Dr. John Andrews, a fellow doctor at the hospital, arrived to repay a debt he owed to Ori, and also to ask for her hand in marriage. Brother Ike also returned, having been injured in the war, and helped them all carry on the business of operating the plantation. Lottie, meanwhile, spent time tutoring various students. When news finally came that General Lee had surrendered, thus ending the war, a new crisis presented itself.
8: Whoa! Hold there! Whoa! Mrs. Moon! Mrs. Moon!
9: What is it? What's wrong?
8: It's the soldiers, ma'am. The Union soldiers are destroying everything in sight as they're returning north. They've just burned down Carter's Mill.
9: Oh, no.
8: Yes, and they're heading this way.
10: Quickly, everyone. We have to do something to protect our home.
11: The soldiers will loot all of our valuables.
5: And maybe burn our house to the ground.
11: Let's get all the silver collected.
10: And family jewels.
11: Right, Cole. And maybe we can bury them.
10: Yes, and quickly. And call old Uncle Jacob to bring the wagon around. We'll load our clothes and food on it.
0: A whirlwind of activity followed. Lottie ran to the orchard, her arms full of family valuables. Finding a good spot, she quickly dug a hole, emptied in the treasures, and hastily buried them, trying to take note of the exact location. The others hurriedly loaded clothing and supplies onto the wagon.
10: Now, Uncle Jacob, take the wagon far away into the woods and hide it well.
12: Yes, I most surely will. Move on! Move on now! Move on!
0: And then the family nervously watched the road for approaching soldiers, but they never came. Viewmont was saved, at least from that fate. However, all of the IOUs and bonds that Mother had bought with the family money were worthless now that the South had lost the war. And in spite of the family's best efforts, the valuables which had been buried were never relocated. The family never knew if someone had seen the hasty burial and dug up the treasure for themselves, or if, in the rush and confusion of the moment, the exact burial place had been lost. Whatever the answer, the next few years were difficult. Viewmont was now heavily mortgaged and most of its land leased. Lottie and later younger sister Molly both went to Kentucky to teach at the Danville Female Academy. Then in 1870, Mother, Anna Maria Barclay Moon, stressed with finances and brokenhearted over some of the religious decisions made by her children, but still strong in her faith, passed away. Within a few days, Lottie and her youngest sister Eddie discussed future plans as they rode through the countryside.
6: I know Mother was distressed about Molly and Coley both leaving the Baptist faith, but it seems that I am even more deeply involved than ever before.
4: I'm sure Eddie Mother took much comfort in that.
6: There is one thing I never mentioned to her, but I'm...
4: But what?
6: Well, I'd like to do something for God, and I think I know what He wants me to do.
4: Oh? Well, don't just sit there. Come on, tell me.
6: What would you think about my going to...
4: Going to where?
6: China.
4: China?
6: As a missionary.
4: What?
6: You don't like the idea?
4: Oh, it's not that.
6: Well, what then?
4: That's what I want to do, too.
6: No!
4: Yes. Reverend Burton, you know, at Danville? Mm-hmm. He talked about it. He was a medical missionary to China before the war, and I felt God speaking to my heart when He told me His experiences.
6: You're not serious.
4: Yes, I am, but... I guess it's just a dream. The Southern Baptists don't send out single women as missionaries, and they haven't sent anyone out as a missionary since the war ended. Besides...
6: Besides what?
4: The church doesn't allow women to preach. We're just supposed to serve as good examples or some such, and we can't speak out like men can, but I do so want to share the gospel in China.
0: Lottie returned that fall to teaching at the Danville Female Academy. And the following year, she and another Danville teacher, Anna Safford, joined with a distant cousin of Lottie's to open a high school for women in Cartersville, Georgia. The old cannery they converted into a school building soon was the site where education of excellent quality was offered to the 100 girls who were in attendance. And then the following year, Lottie received amazing news.
13: Oh, there you are, Lottie. Can you give me a hand for a moment? Lottie? Lottie, what is it?
4: Oh, Anna, I just received this letter.
13: You look so strange. Not bad news, I hope.
4: Oh, no. It's
13: what
4: just...
13: What then?
4: It's my sister, Eddie. Edmonia?
13: She's ill?
4: No, she's not ill. She's on her way to China.
0: And it was true. Both Lottie and Eddie, as they were able, had been supporting missions financially, and Eddie had corresponded with Tarleton and Martha Crawford, who had first become missionaries to China 20 years before. News had come to her that the mission board was somewhat relaxing their stance about appointing single women as missionaries, as well as information about a possible position. Eddie had lost no time in applying. By the time Lottie held Eddie's letter in her hand, her youngest sister was already sailing to her post in Tengchao, China, to live with the Crawfords.
13: This is such wonderful news, Lottie. Mm-hmm. I know you've wanted to go to China as a missionary. So if the mission board is willing to send Eddie, after all, she's only 21.
4: Then surely there'll be a position for me as well.
3: Well, don't quit there, Aunt Carol.
0: I'm afraid I have to, Uncle Dan, but don't forget, we have another installment about Lottie Moon coming up.
3: Oh, that's right. It certainly is interesting, isn't it, that a little girl who thought becoming a missionary was a complete waste of time is now so eager to become one herself.
0: Yes, it just shows you what a difference it makes in a person's life when he or she is open to God's calling. Not every Christian is destined to become a missionary, of course, but the truth is that we can trust God to know exactly how we can serve best and just what will bring us the most happiness.
3: Amen. So true. Are Lottie's dreams fulfilled? Does she become a missionary?
0: Well, perhaps.
3: I guess that means we'll all have to wait until next time to see what happens.
0: Yes, I'm afraid you will. However...
3: Come on now, Aunt Carol.
0: All right, I'll give you a big hint.
3: I'm ready. What's the hint?
0: Well, the second chapter of my story is called...
3: Yes?
0: Lottie Moon, Woman of China.
3: Oh, good. Now, that's what I call a big hint. And I hope everyone will tune in to find out exactly how that happens.
0: In the meantime, we'd certainly love to hear from any of you adults who'd like to have a part in this ministry.
3: Mm-hmm.
0: As promised, here's our contact information once again.
3: Our website is yourstoryhour.org.
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3: And our address is Post Office Box 8, Niles, Michigan, 49120.
0: Let us hear from you, won't you?
3: And please be sure to be here again, same time, same place, for the conclusion of Lottie Moon's story.
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3: And Uncle Dan saying,
0: goodbye, everyone.
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2: A strange silence hung over the assembled multitudes in the plain of Dura. Attention was centered on the three Hebrews, Shadrach, Meshach, and Abednego, who had been roughly cast to the ground in front of the temporary throne of Nebuchadnezzar.
3: Is it true, O Shadrach, Meshach, and Abednego, that ye did not worship the golden image which I set up? You have served me faithfully. Therefore I shall give you another chance. The music will sound again. And if you bow down and worship the image, well and good. But if you worship not, ye shall be cast this same hour into the midst of the burning fiery furnace.
4: O Nebuchadnezzar, no need to sound the music again. Nothing would be changed. Our God whom we serve is able to deliver us from the burning fiery furnace. But if it is God's will and he deliver us not, be it known unto thee, O king, that we will not serve thy gods, nor worship the golden image which thou hast set up.
3: You refuse to obey my command?
4: We cannot, O king, for the Lord our God has commanded us, saying, thou shalt have no other gods before me, and we must obey.
3: No one refuses to obey me. I am Nebuchadnezzar, god of Babylon, and what god can deliver you out of my hand? Captain, see that the furnace is heated 7 times hotter than usual. General, get the mightiest men in the army to bind these three and cast them into the burning fiery furnace.
5: The furnace is heated 7 times its usual heat, Your Majesty.
6: 3 Hebrew prisoners are bound and ready to, Your Majesty. At your command, O King, my mightiest men shall cast the prisoners into the fire.
3: I so order now.
6: Men, forward with the prisoners. Hut!
2: A hush again swept over the crowd. Every eye watched the movement of the mighty men as they carried the 3 Hebrew prisoners and cast them through the huge, gaping door of the white-hot furnace. Suddenly, one of the soldiers fell and lay still. Then another staggered and fell. And all the soldiers fell.
3: General,
2: as dead men.
3: What's the matter with your men?
6: Seems, Your Majesty, as if they were overcome by the heat from the fire.
7: Look! Look! In the furnace, someone is walking about. Impossibly hot in that heat, yet I see 1, 2, 3... 4 men walking in the midst of the fire. Scribe, lackey, counselors, general, did we not cast 3 men into the furnace?
6: Yes, Your Majesty, the 3 Hebrew captains.
7: But I see 4 men loose walking in the midst of the fire, and they have no hurt. The 4th one, his form is like unto the Son of God. Clear a pathway. I'm going closer to the furnace so I can see better.
8: Make way, ye people of Babylon, for his majesty Nebuchadnezzar, king of Babylon.
7: You must go through. Let me through. This is close enough. Do you see 4 men in there, general?
6: I do, Your Majesty. 4, yet we cast in only 3.
7: Shadrach, Meshach, and Abednego, can you hear me?
9: We hear you, Your Majesty.
7: Come forth and come hither, ye servants of the Most High God.
10: They're coming out!
9: Nebuchadnezzar, king of Babylon.
7: Look, come closer. Are you hurt?
4: No harm whatsoever came to us, Your Majesty.
7: Your clothes, they don't even smell of fire. And your hair, not one is even singed. Yet you walked in the midst of a fire so hot it killed my mightiest men when they but went near the fire.
4: Our God is the creator of all things. With him in the furnace, the flames lost their power to hurt and to consume.
2: Forgotten is the great golden image set up with such pomp. In the presence of the living God, men feared and trembled.
7: General, I would speak to the people.
6: Hear ye, people of Babylon. Nebuchadnezzar, your king, speaks.
7: Princes, governors, wise men, magicians, officers and soldiers and citizens of Babylon, I am your king, yet I bow humbly before the God of Shadrach, Meshach, and Abednego. Blessed be their God, for he hath sent an angel and delivered them, that they might not serve nor worship any god except their own. I, Nebuchadnezzar, king of Babylon, do make a decree that every people, nation, and language which speaketh anything amiss against the God of Shadrach, Meshach, and Abednego shall be cut in pieces.
2: The thousands upon thousands of Israelite captives in Babylon were cheered in heart to realize anew that their God was a God of love, a God who would walk in the midst of the fire to save and comfort the faithful. The fame of the God of Shadrach, Meshach, and Abednego spread near and far, even to the ends of the earth.
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These were Jesus' last recorded words spoken to his disciples, but yet they've been the source of inspiration for Christians in ages past and for Christians today, and will continue to be the Great Commission for Christians of tomorrow.

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1: Welcome to American Indian and Alaska Native Living. I am Dr. David DeRose, your host. We are talking today about an amazing topic. It is a powerful, health-giving topic. Well, it's not a surprising topic in Indian country, but to many people it is. We're talking about the power of community, just how powerful that is when it comes to healing. To guide us in this dialogue, to help me as we talk about this important topic, is my co-host, Dr. Joni Bakavoy. Joni, it is so good to have you with me in the virtual studio today.
2: Thank you. It's my pleasure and honor to be part of this.
1: You know, folks, when they speak about powerful healing agencies, the average person, if you interviewed someone on the street of one of our busy cities, they'd probably say, oh, it's some high-tech surgical procedure, maybe robotic surgery with lasers. Maybe they would say it's some powerful new drug. But in Indian country, for centuries, it has been recognized that some of the most powerful agencies, if not the most powerful agencies, are natural therapies. And even when we mention that, Joni, natural therapies, what do you think comes to the average person's mind?
2: They think of herbs and spices and things like that. I think when you think of natural therapies.
1: I'm with you. I think you're right on point. But some of the most powerful natural therapies are the things that have been woven into indigenous cultures for centuries. And one of them is the power of community. As a native person yourself, Joni, when you hear about